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My name is Brent Stott. I'm here every Monday through Thursday from 8 to 9. That opening track was from Greg Freeman. That's off of I Looked Out. That's a song called Palms. I've played that a handful of times. I just like it so much. It reminds me of a Modest Mouse song. This next song's from Mr. Floyd Larry.

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You are tuned in to WUTC 88.1 FM in Chattanooga. That block got started with the microphones, and we slowly made our way over to a Gracie Horse song that was What I'm Missing. You know, let's hear another one from Phil Elverum. This is from his Mount Erie project. This is Through the Trees, Part 2.

And from the band Ween, who does not love Ween? If you don't like Ween, I can't help you. That was Drifter in the Dark. That's off of their album Chocolate and Cheese, released in 1994. We heard some Velvet Underground right before that. We also heard Sia by the band Crispin. They're a Texas band. And at the top, we heard from Mount Erie. Well, I am almost out of time on tonight's show, so I'm going to go ahead and wrap it up here, and I'll be back tomorrow night. This has been Louder Than Bombs. My name is Brent Stott. I'm here every Monday through Thursday from 8 to 9. I'm going to send things out with some Andy Schaaf. Have a good night.

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Well, hello everybody and welcome to this week's episode of the Moonlight Mile. My name is Clark Gibson. Very excited to be joining you folks tonight, as always. And we're not going to waste too much time on me rambling because I want to get to some music, because this is a music program. And you guys know that. I know that. So let's get right into it. We're going to start this week's episode off a little bit more high energy and then kind of slow it on down as we ride into 10 o'clock. First up, we've got some Devo for you right here on WUTC.

Dreams by the Sea. That's John Martin off of 1973's Solid Air. And I just heard that record for the first time maybe a couple months ago at this point. I've played some of it, maybe even that song at some point on this program. And my, oh my, I could not get enough of that one. That's a really good album all the way through. Preceding that was Goose, not to be confused with Geese, that I play on this program quite a bit. That is, in fact, Goose, singular, off of Ted Tapes 2021. And from what I understand, that was kind of during the shutdown, the COVID shutdown era. And those guys got together and just plugged in and started playing. And that's the first song on that that album. And it just kind of continues to go. That was actually my first concert post-COVID. I had a friend, Devin, that was really into that kind of jammy scene and was like, hey, man, we got to go to the Caverns. You're going to love this band. It's going to be great. And I had a really good time, and I remember them playing that song, Moby, that you heard, and there were complete strangers coming up to me and almost like shaking me like, did you just hear that? Oh, my God. And I knew right then and there, like people had been deprived of live music for a while. Not to say that that wasn't good. It was incredible. But there were so many people that just wanted to talk about it and hang out, and it blew people's mind, that's for sure. And then, of course, to start that was Devo off of 1982's Oh No, It's Devo with That's Good. Coming up next, we're going to get into this fella by the name of Steven Wilson Jr. This is a little borderline bro country, which is stuff I'm not necessarily into, but I think there's a deeper level of musicianship that he has. For example, the first time I heard this song that you're about to hear, Gary, I saw it played live, and he is doing this finger-picking style and playing chords that I've never seen in my life. So he's an incredible guitar player and a really good songwriter as well. He does, you know, get invited to the CMAs. He's kind of making top 40 country charts, so I guess there's a part of me that thinks, nah, I can't listen to that, but I think there's something a little deeper about Steven Wilson Jr., and you're about to hear two in a row from him, and maybe some John Prine right after that, and then I'll see you folks on the other side. You're tuned into the Moonlight Mile right here on WUTC.

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life. Amen.

the legendary John Prine with Fish and Whistle coming off of Bruised Orange from 1978. And man, I really love that verse about, you know, having to scrub the parking lot down on his knees and getting fired because he was scared of bees. One of my first jobs it was at Jacob Meyer's Deli in Dayton, Tennessee. And as, you know, part of your duties as a dishwasher, sometimes you'd have to go out there and sweep all the cigarette butts out of the parking lot and deep clean some of the parking areas and behind the kitchen with the dumpsters and all that stuff. And I would get stung by bees all summer long. They gave me more than 50 cents an hour, unlike John Prine, but it was the standard minimum of $7.25. Other than that, it was a great job. Had a good time. Preceding that, two in a row, Stephen Wilson Jr. And man, he is just a rock and roller, dude. If that is where Top 40 Country is headed, then count me in. I really enjoy his songwriting, and the production on his stuff is just so full. It might be a little overproduced, but I like that it just builds this huge, like, sonic scape. It kind of takes you away a little bit, and just some really good guitar playing. I'll have to listen to more of his stuff and get back with you folks, but I have a feeling he'll be a really big name for years to come. He's already started to kind of pop off and make a name for himself. Coming up next, I cannot get enough of Delaney and Bonnie. It took me 26, 27 years to figure out who these folks were. We're going to do three in a row from them, and we'll see you on the other side. You're tuned in to WUTC 88.1.

0: Delaney and Bonnie and friends.
1: Brother Dwayne Auburn here on the slide. Some woman I know took my best friend. Some jewel got lucky.

Delaney and Bonnie with Dwayne Allman, actually, on that one. That's coming off of an anthology volume 2. That's a posthumous Dwayne Allman release from 1974. Preceding that, you heard, well, Delaney and Bonnie once again with Neverending Love off of Motel Shot from 1971, as well as Well, Well from Delaney and Bonnie together in 1972. Coming up next, we're going to do two in a row by John Hartford and then follow that up with some Norman Blake. And hey, you listening right now, thank you so much for tuning in to the Moonlight Mile right here on WUTC.

walk and let you lead the way. I'd like to get the notes you send.

That was Norman Blake with Ginseng Sullivan, coming off of his 1972 record Back Home in Sulphur Springs. And Norman Blake is probably most well known for his work on the Oh Brother Where Art Thou soundtrack. He shows up on almost every single track on that record. A lot of people don't know he was born here in Chattanooga and raised in Sulphur Springs. And near Rising Fawn down in Dade County, Georgia. So just 20 or 30 minutes away from us right here in our studios. Love me some Norman Blake, man. And preceding that, John Hartford off of Earth, Words, and Music from 1967. One of the pioneers, if not the pioneer and king of experimental bluegrass. Two beautiful love, well, Left-Handed Woman's a little silly, and then No End of Love is just one of the most beautiful love songs that I know. Hopefully we'll get to squeeze in these last three before I let you go. Coming up first is my main man, Roland Dixon, the grandson of Roger Allen Wade, which makes him a cousin of Johnny Knoxville, one of my heroes. You can go hear my interview with Roland on WUTC.org. It was such a good time getting to talk to him and getting to know him a little bit better. This is coming off of his latest album, Songs for Dogs. Here's Roland Dixon with Anyhow.

0: All right, we squeezed two out of three in to close the show. That was All Your Way by Morphine. That's coming off of 1995's Yes. And then, of course, man, Roland Dixon just letting it loose on Anyhow, coming off of Songs for Dogs from 2026. Guys, that's all we've got for tonight. Join me again next Monday. Hope to see you there. I hope everybody has a great rest of their week. And remember to be kind to yourself and be kind to others. And more importantly, just take it easy. We'll see you later.
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You're listening to us live, playing dead, but live. We're alive, but the music is dead.

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Stay tuned after the program for Dead Air with Mr. Corey on 88.1 WUTC. Double the U's, double the dead.

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3: A judge this week handed down what amounts to life sentences for activists in Texas for, among other things, making zines and joining a book club.
4: 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The Federalist Papers were effectively a zine.
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pretty big breakout at the time of Easy to Love You, recorded March 15th, 1990, Capitol Center in Maryland. That's how we're going to kick off this hour of the official tapes, Grateful Dead radio program, where we get into the official releases from the Grateful Dead's vault. Recorded March 15th, 1990, and you can find that on a release, Terrapin Station, Capitol Center, Landover, Maryland, 31590. The last time they performed Easy to Love You was in September of 1980. So after a 10-year hiatus, they brought it back in Maryland. The lyrics were done by John Barlow, the music, and the singing was Brent Midland. Starting it off, the first verse, good, good morning, so good to see you. You weren't just a dream of mine, real as a raven, real as thunder. And originally, the line was real as a bluebird, but it was changed to raven because they thought it would be more Grateful Dead sounding. And the idea came from president of the Arista Records, Clive Davis. Clive Davis actually made that suggestion. And the impact of Clive Davis can also be heard in the late 70s, early 80s with the song Jack Straw. The lyric, we used to play for silver, now we play for life, was changed to, we used to play for silver, now we play for Clive.

must fall. In this hour, we're going to pay tribute to legendary music executive Clive Davis. Clive Davis joining the great Jam in the Sky. Davis signed many artists who achieved significant success, including Pink Floyd, Sly and the Family Stone, Janis Joplin, Santana, Springsteen, Chicago. And then as head of Arista, Davis built a roster of such talented artists such as Whitney Houston, Barry Manilow, Aretha Franklin, and The Grateful Dead. He kind of had to play a long game with The Grateful Dead. He wanted to sign the band in the late 60s, but it wasn't until he got Arista Records going that he was able to sign The Grateful Dead. So in this hour, we're going to hear some of the Arista era Grateful Dead here on the official tapes. Let's get into it.

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0: I see all of the Grateful Dead albums as near misses, you know, and like that, you know, because I can only see them in terms of the difference, the discrepancy between my own mental conception of what a tune should be like and the realization, which I always feel is slightly flawed, you know, just because it always is. But that, the thing about the Grateful Dead is that it's not my point of view, you know what I mean? So that's the thing I'm constantly coming to grips with. We all are in our way. There's the difference between what we think it ought to be individually and what it is. And what it is always turns out to be more interesting and more itself than any of our individual viewpoints contains. You know what I mean? It's the thing is larger than the sum of the parts of the whatever, you know?
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1: The interesting thing about Foolish Heart is it doesn't have any pads in it. Nobody's playing chords in the song. Everybody's playing lines, and the lines hook up and tell you all about all you need to know about the harmonic content of the song. I mean, it's, you don't wonder where it's going. It's so beautifully designed. It's like a clock, you know. I mean, it's really lovely, and it surprised me. It came out so interesting and so perfect and so totally its own personality. That's the Grateful Dead in action, really. Well, it also, see, it started with Weir's little thing. I wanted Weir to play the little hook in, which is ba-da-da-da-da-da-da-boom into the first chord. And I wanted the suspended thing there, you know. So I wanted that tonality there. And Brent played that line, and I had Weir play that other line. All of a sudden, it was starting to go, oh, I see, you know. So we're now, but the unpredictability of Bob's part in there is one of the things that makes it really interesting to listen to. And Phil's part is incredible, the way it comes up in between Brent and Weir's in their holes. But it still maintains the feel of the tune rhythmically on a certain level. It's truly, his part is really remarkable too. It's another one of those things that, you know, it's pure fill and it's also just totally, absolutely appropriate.

0: As far as love songs go, and love songs on this album, Touch of Grey, you think that's a love song?
1: It's, you know, I never really thought about it before, but I guess it probably is, yeah, sort of.
0: It is, it's not exactly straight to the point, or not straight to the point, but it's not exactly your standard kind of love song.
1: I always thought that West LA Fadeaway is kind of a creepy love song. You know, in a weird sort of way. You know,
0: kind of hate love.
1: Yeah, it's got a creepy quality to it. I think of it as a love song more than I do Touch of Grey.

0: from the studio album In the Dark, that is West LA Fade Away. You can find that released on the Arista Years. And actually, that whole last set, we've been diving deep into the Arista Years CD release. Paying tribute to legendary music executive Clive Davis, who joined the Great Jam in the Sky at the age of 94. He was known for his deep, trusting relationships with the artists that he represented, including the Grateful Dead. And getting into the Arista Years, we also heard Foolish Heart, originally released on the studio album Built to Last. We heard the studio title track from Shakedown Street. We also got some live Grateful Dead in October of 1980 at the Warfield Theater in San Francisco, California, from October 4th, 1980, Feel Like a Stranger. We also heard Passenger from another studio release, Terrapin Station. This is the Official Tapes Grateful Dead radio program where we explore the official releases from the Grateful Dead's vault. And here's Clive Davis on a late night talk show talking about his relationship with the Grateful Dead.
1: When I was head of Columbia, I met with them in a long tabled conference room in San Francisco because they were unhappy with their record label. And they felt, my God, you put tickets for the Grateful Dead concerts on sale and you could sell out Madison Square Garden 7 nights in a row, and their album would come out, and they would get a fraction of those sales. Yeah. So they had decided that they would, with their next release, go independent and sell their album on Good Humor ice cream trucks all over America. And that there's no question their audience will be found. So they asked me and two or three other heads of companies what our opinion was. And I told them they're going to have a nightmare, that they're going to have a big credit and collection problem, they're going to have a radio promotion problem. That eventually came to pass. And I was very touched because here I had formed Arista about 2 or 3 years previous, and I get a call that everything I told them would happen did happen, and they want to be on this relatively brand new company, Arista Records. So it's a very touching memory that I have of the Grateful Dead. When you start a company, you could sign an artist like the Grateful Dead in your second or third year, you're really doing something.
0: Clive Davis giving some business background on the Grateful Dead and the Arista record label. Hey, I'm Corey. The Official Tapes is a Grateful Dead radio program where we get into the official releases from the Grateful Dead's vault and going to dive a little bit more into the Arista Year CD release. And this time it also includes a live recording that was actually released shortly after the tour without Annette. So we're going to get into that here next on the Official Tapes.
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4: 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One from the vault to view from the vault. Official releases from the Grateful Dead's vault.

0: This is the Official Tapes. It's a Grateful Dead radio program where we explore the official releases from the Grateful Dead's vault. And on that official release, it kind of segued out of Eyes of the World, but that is how the Grateful Dead opened up their second set on March 29th, 1990. Grateful Dead started it up with Eyes of the World along with Branford Marsalis. And then that segued into Estimated Profit, into Dark Star, into Drum Space, back into Dark Star, into The Wheel, into Throwing Stones, and then into the second set closer, Turn on Your Love Light, a complete sequence for the second set, the Branford Marsalis show from March 29th, 1990. You can find that full show on an official release titled Wake Up to Find. You can also find more of the tour on a 23-CD box set titled Spring 1990, the other one, which was released in 2014. Of course, Eyes of the World was also on the release on Without a Net, which came out shortly after that 1990 tour. But that particular version we heard from the Arista years, Eyes of the World, as we pay tribute to legendary music executive Clive Davis, who joined the Great Jam in the Sky at the age of 94. Clive Davis signed the Grateful Dead in 1976 on Arista Records. So in this last hour, we've been getting into official releases on the Arista record label right here on the Official Tapes.
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2: Hello, everyone. You're listening to Midnight Melodies here on WUTC, and I'm your host, Rachel Helms. I hope that you guys are having a lovely night so far and are excited to hear some more music. If you've listened to some of my other shows in the past, you might notice that tonight's playlist is a little bit of a different vibe than the past ones have been. I would say in the past, the vibe of the playlist has been more dream pop, kind of more, just light and airy. Tonight we're going to switch things up and go more into the trip hop genre. So it's going to be a little bit more moody, but I hope that you guys still enjoy the music I've picked out for you tonight. You're going to hear artists such as Sneaker Pimps, Portishead, 07, Air, Vanagram, and others. Just stay tuned and you'll find out. But we're going to start off the night with Six Underground by Sneaker Pimps, and after that you're going to hear Sour Times by Portishead. So this is Six Underground.

You just listened to Cherry Blossom Girl by Air, and before that was In the Waiting Line by 07 featuring Sophie Barker. I hope that you guys are enjoying the music so far tonight. Moving on, you're going to hear some songs from Fanagram, Radiohead, and Massive Attack. 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

If you're just now tuning in, you're listening to Midnight Melodies here on WTC, and I'm your host, Rachel Helms. I just played Black Milk by Massive Attack, and before that was Lotus Flower by Radiohead. Next up, you're going to hear a few more of some of my favorite songs, starting off with Luna by the Smashing Pumpkins, and after that, you're going to hear Rose Blood by Maisie Star. So this is Luna.

You just listened to Starting Over by LSD and The Search for God, and before that was Celia's Dream by Slow Dive. We only have time for a couple more songs tonight, so we're going to end things off with a little bit of a calmer vibe, I'd say. You're going to hear tracks from artists such as King Krule, The Crying Nudes, Dean Blunt, and Smurs. So I hope that you guys have a great rest of your night. This is Sea Girl by King Krule.

0: WUTC is here for you, in Chattanooga and the Tennessee Valley, around the clock. We're the soundtrack of your life for the morning commute and the late night drive. 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

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It was at the Cambridge Science Fair, and she was so impressed. 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

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I was just one

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But I'm allowed to dress it up. I was never satisfied. Never let me go. Just drag.

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2: Hey there, welcome to Livewire. I'm your host, Luke Burbank. This week on the show, we welcome back our pal, Otsko Okotska. She is a comedian, social media star, but not like in an annoying way. Also a trendsetter for a very specific style of haircut. Otsko is going to tell us about the time when she was a little girl and visited America from Japan and then later learned that, oh, we've actually moved here and this is where I live now. We'll also talk to the writer Jack Balderrama Morley. He's the managing editor of the home design magazine Dwell, which is very relevant for his new book, Dream Facades, where he focuses on reality TV shows and what their architectural styles actually say about them and us. As an architecture and reality TV fan, this is very up my alley, folks. Plus, Tyler Ballgame will sing us a song off his debut album. I honestly cannot wait for this episode to get started. You don't have to wait much longer either. Livewire gets going right after this.
3: Live from NPR News, I'm Giles Snyder. Today, the Supreme Court is expected to hand down its final decisions of the term, including President Trump's attempt to limit birthright citizenship, the constitutional provision that since the 1860s has been interpreted to guarantee American citizenship for all children born on U.S. soil. NPR's Nita Totenberg reports.
4: President Trump has long maintained that the 14th Amendment does not guarantee birthright citizenship. So on the first day of his second term as president, he issued an executive order barring automatic citizenship for any baby whose parents either entered the country illegally or any baby born to parents who are living and working here legally on temporary visas. Every judge to have ruled on his claim, however, has ruled against him, and today the Supreme Court will deliver its verdict. Nina Totenberg, NPR News, Washington.
3: Other cases left to be decided include state laws banning transgender athletes from competing on girls' and women's school sports teams and a Republican campaign finance challenge. Voting rights groups applauding a Supreme Court decision that preserves the ability of states to count postmark ballots that arrive after Election Day. A victory for some veterans groups who intervened in the case. Here's NPR's Ashley Lopez.
5: Republicans were challenging a Mississippi law that allows officials to count mail-in ballots that are postmarked by Election Day but arrive after. But in a 5-4 vote, the Supreme Court upheld the law. Vet Voice Foundation was among the groups that intervened in this case. They argued eliminating ballot receipt grace periods would have disproportionately harmed military and overseas voters who often face postal delays. In a statement, the group said this ruling is a major victory for voters. About 30 states have laws that allow election administrators to count postmarked ballots that arrive after Election Day from overseas and military voters. Ashley Lopez, NPR News.
3: President Trump says he has not decided whether he'll sign a bipartisan housing bill, NPR's Stephen Bisaha reports.
6: Speaking with reporters in the Oval Office, President Trump dismissed the housing bill as unimportant.
7: Big deal. It's a yawn. Some people say it's wonderful. To me, compared to the Save America Act, just about everything is a big yawn.
6: The Save America Act is Trump's election overhaul bill that would mandate strict proof of citizenship requirements. Trump said last week he wants that bill passed first. Republicans and Democrats in Congress overwhelmingly voted in favor of the housing bill last week. The legislation aims to encourage home building across the country to lower costs. Stephen Bisaha, NPR News.
3: Federal officials say the three firefighters killed over the weekend in a Colorado wildfire were part of a specialized crew tasked with quickly putting out new fires in remote areas. The crew was overcome Saturday after deploying emergency shelters. Two other crew members suffered burns. This is NPR. Aftershocks are complicating the rescue effort in Venezuela. The country was rocked by back-to-back earthquakes last week. Officials have confirmed more than 1,700 deaths and nearly 5,000 injured. The government says some 200 buildings were flattened and several hundred severely damaged. Comcast is splitting itself in two after years of sharp drops in its share price. NPR's David Folkenflik reports that Comcast recently spun off most of its cable channels into a separate company that includes CNBC and MS Now.
8: Here's what the new alignment looks like. The new NBC Universal will include NBC and NBC News, Telemundo, Bravo, Universal Studios, Universal Theme Parks, and a litany of movie and TV franchises. Comcast will hold on to its broadband, cable systems, and other tech elements. This divide comes amid strong headwinds for entertainment media as they all compete with digital giants such as Amazon, Netflix, and Apple. Paradoxically, the Ellison family that controls Paramount is leaning into consolidation, nearing full approval of a takeover of Hollywood rival Warner Brothers Discovery. WBD, as it's known, is itself the result of decades of cycling between mega deals and spinoffs. David Folkenflik, NPR News.
3: At the World Cup, Morocco is through to the round of 16, beating the Netherlands Monday evening in a penalty shootout. Meanwhile, Paraguay's president has declared today a national holiday after what's being called the biggest upset of this summer's World Cup. Paraguay knocked Germany out of the tournament in a penalty shootout. I'm Giles Snyder. This is NPR News.
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11: 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Sweetie, you're dehydrated. You've been in the sun all day.
10: Journalist Jack Balderrama Morley.
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10: With music from Tyler Ballgame and our fabulous house band. I'm your announcer, Elena Passarello, and now, the host of LiveWire, Luke Burbank!
2: We have got an absolutely fabulous radio show ready for you. But first, of course, we got to kick things off the way we always do with a little segment we call The Best News We Heard All Week. This is our little reminder right at the top of the show that there is actually, believe it or not, some good news happening somewhere on planet Earth. And we have searched high and low, and we actually found some, and we are going to tell you about it right now. Lainer, what is the best news you heard all week?
10: Yes, so this comes from the part of the planet known as London, England.
2: Oh, sure.
10: Which, you know, it's National Health Service, sort of world-renowned. I believe the National Health Service got a shout-out in the opening ceremonies to the London Summer Olympics. Very, very proud of their healthcare there.
2: Yeah.
10: And they've always had these things called hospital gardens, which are opportunities for people that are impatient to be able to get outside and get some green space. Really, really lovely program. But one type of patient was never able to peruse the hospital gardens, and that's folks in the ICU. And, you know, I always assume the ICU is a thing that you're not in for very long, but some people are in the ICU for months and months and months, and they have no access to fresh air. Sometimes they don't even have access to a window. It's a little bit of an electrical issue to get to move them at all. And so King's College Hospital in South London has made, the first of its kind in the UK, an ICU-compatible rooftop.
2: Wow.
10: It's like these beautiful kind of patios of greenery and then these lovely kind of wooden and canvas awnings that arch over it. Six patients can occupy the rooftop ICU at a time. And there are these waterproof boxes into which, you know, the folks are obviously probably still in beds when they're wheeled up and they still have a lot of machines that they need. And there are these electrical inputs so that they can come up there. And the first patient that went up there was like, I haven't seen the sunshine. I haven't felt the breeze on my face in 2 months.
2: Wow.
10: And they think that there's going to be research opportunities for this. They're going to look at those patients and the way that access affects their healing. So there's this lovely kind of scientific benefit from it as well.
2: Absolutely. I mean, I'm no scientist, But I have to imagine.
10: You're no rocket surgeon.
2: I have to imagine that there would be a benefit to your health, if only your mental health, you know, to just breathe some fresh air and be around some plants, you know, do to whatever degree you can, as they say in the parlance of our time, touch grass.
10: Yeah.
2: It's a big thing. The best news that I heard all week comes to us from Olathe, Kansas. And I can tell you, Elena, it is pronounced Olathe, Kansas, because I was recently there and I mispronounced it. And I was corrected.
10: Okay.
2: At the Olathe Ford Lincoln dealership in Olathe, Kansas, one of their salespeople had recently sold a 2026 Ford F-250 King's Ranch.
10: That was a big ass car. Good
2: That's
10: Lord.
2: It's about 100K. Well, when you pay all that money, you get really big tires, I guess, on these Ford F-250s, you know, for driving through the field or going on back roads, or as I see where I live, which is out in the country, driving your kids to volleyball.
10: Right.
2: Seems to be the main project for these these enormous trucks.
10: There's a lot of those in Costco parking lots.
2: Yes, that's
10: I've
2: right.
10: Noticed.
2: You needed to have a lot of Super Duty capacity to get those blueberry muffins home from Costco. Well, anyway, they sold one of these. But before the folks who bought the truck could come take possession of it, one of the folks working at the lot noticed on one of those big giant tires that a robin had started building her nest. And to their eternal credit, I'm being a bit snarky about truck culture, but somebody at the dealership said, if we move this nest, or if we let the folks take this truck, we could be in violation of something called the Migratory Bird Treaty Act of 1918. They did not move the truck. They left the nest there, and then the mama robin laid four eggs in the nest, and they are the most brilliant blue.
10: Yeah.
2: I've seen photos of them. This is, of course, all over the internet now. And so they called the people up who had bought the truck, and they said, this is a weird one, but could you wait a while to get the truck? Because there's a Migratory Bird Act that we don't want to violate. And the people said, yeah, we'll wait for the truck.
10: Yay.
2: And in fact, this was even cooler because there was a local group that like takes care of birds or does stuff with them who said, we think we can move the robin's nest without disturbing this family too much. And the people who were buying the truck said, we don't want to do anything that would risk it. Just leave our $100,000 truck there until further notice. So that four eggs have hatched.
10: Oh.
2: There are four baby robins. Their names are Lugnut, Axel, Diesel, and Turbo.
10: Oh, poor Lugnut. All the other ones are like, arr.
2: Yeah, right.
10: And Lugnut's like, murr, murr.
2: He's like, why did I have to get the most literal tire name? But they are there in the nest and are being, of course, documented on Facebook and other places. But the people that work at the dealership are so excited about it. Oh. They're going out and interviewing the bird sometimes and stuff. And again, the people who are going to take possession of the truck are being very patient. It's just kind of a lovely story all around.
10: Mm-hmm.
2: Also, somebody, I believe it was one of the people that work at the truck lot, said that this F-250 King's Ranch can now be described as nest in class. And just the fact that I got to make that joke on public radio, I think that's the best news I heard all week. This is Livewire. Let's get our first guest on out here. She's a comedian and actress who really kind of seems to be taking over the comedy scene right now with her unique humor, boundless energy, and infectious charm. Her stand-up special, Father, recently premiered on Hulu and Disney Plus, and following its success, she's embarked on the Big Bowl Tour, which if you have seen her iconic hair, really, if you know, you know. It's a great name. The tour has been hitting multiple cities across America, has been selling out left and right, which is why we are so excited she's stopping by here to be on Livewire. Please welcome Atsuko Okatsuka back to the show.

0: Finally. Oh, sorry. It's just so lonely back there.
1: Atsuko, welcome back to Livewire, by the way. It was, I don't know how many years ago we had you on before, and you were so funny and one of the funniest guests we'd ever had. And then I feel like since then, I have just been watching from afar as the rocket ship that is your career has taken off. Like, every time I'm in Los Angeles, I'm seeing you on billboards. I was in Times Square, and you were flashing by. Like, how are you adjusting to the fact that you're now, like, legitimately a famous person?
0: Oh, my gosh. I mean, it all started here.
1: Yes.
0: Portland. Oregon. 2019.
1: Who can forget?
0: It was here at this stage.
1: Yeah.
0: That you believed in me first. And you...
1: Before you believed in yourself.
0: Yes. No, I know. So, I mean, sometimes that is how it goes. No, it's cool. It's cool to find my fellow weirdos. That's truly what I've just done by, right? You know, me being myself and then y'all being like, we're here for it. That says a lot about you too, you know? It's like... It's great. It's awesome. Yeah, yeah. Like, truly, like, you know, as a stand-up, you can't do it yourself. So it's a lot on you guys, too. Yeah.
1: Do you feel, though, like, because, you know, you obviously, your writing is so sharp and you have your performance so dialed in, but is it also just one of those things where you just keep doing it long enough and eventually things just start lining up for you? Because there are a lot of talented people who don't have the kind of success that you've had. What do you feel like it's kind of broke free for you?
0: Yeah, you know, it's hard. I always, to find your voice is so hard, to find who you are. I always say the key to find who you are, you have to know who you're not. So I found out through that, you know, different, oh my God, during lockdown. Right? Mm-hmm. Everyone was trying baking, right? Am I a puzzle person? You know, I tried planting lettuce. And my husband, you know, had to remind me that it's not my personality, right? He slapped the lettuce away from my hands. Which is a kind thing to do to someone you care about, because years later you could wake up and be like, oh my God, I am not a farmer. Years later, you know? But here you are with whole farms. And so I think that's what it was. I had to try different things. You know, I was, you know, when you first start doing stand-up, I was trying to sound like other people, you know, that I looked up to. I was trying to sound like Tig Notaro, who's a close friend of mine. And, you know, is sort of a mentor to me, too. But, you know, that's her voice, like super deadpan. I was trying to do that, you know, too. It was during the pandemic when we were all locked down that I went online more and started just talking to camera and doing stand-up on there and doing stand-up on Zoom shows. And then that... You know, inherently, I was able to reach more people because everyone was online. And yeah, that's how I kind of, everyone started showing up that way.
1: You have had so much success at creating really fun content online and doing stuff, obviously, with your grandmother and stuff, where you've invented an entire dance craze, essentially. And then today, I was going on Instagram to follow you, and I noticed you have more than 1.7 million followers. Do you even...
0: Oh, I'm sorry, Luke. You going to follow me today?
1: Yeah. Well, you had me blocked up until about 4 p.m. this afternoon, which we need to talk about offstage. Do you, at like 1.7 million Instagram followers, it's a small business. Do you post your own stuff? Is there a team of people? Like, that is a valuable asset, that kind of reach on the internet.
0: I do post my stuff. You know, sometimes my husband, who's like kind of like an extra arm, he's like, you know, an extra arm of mine, because he super knows me. So like, he has access to my Instagram, and I would like get off stage and see that I've posted on my, you know what I mean? On my Instagram stories, like, you know, me crushing. And I'm like, oh wait, what? So that was like my husband filming me, and then he had posted it. Sometimes Ryan will be like, hey, you know, maybe not that picture of me sleeping, you know? And I'm like, but the business.
1: You're listening to
0: LiveWire. This power is not good to have. Oh, sorry. You're listening to LiveWire.
1: Yeah, yeah. Do you want to do it? Would you like, Atsuko, yes. could you read this part? It says, parenthetically, it says, interrupt ID. Will you just read that to take us to the break? It's in bold.
0: This is LiveWire from PRX. We're talking to comedian and viral internet sensation, Atsuko Okatsuka. We've got to take a quick break. Don't go anywhere.
2: Yeah!
1: There you go.
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1: Is that what I sound like?
0: Huh? Oh.
1: Is that an impression of me?
0: Well, I have an and Elena Passarello.
1: Yes.
0: Did I say that right?
2: Sure.
1: Atsuko, what could you know about having a difficult to pronounce name?
0: Thank you. Thank you for seeing me.
1: We are talking to Atsuko Okatsuka here with Elena Passarello. The Big Bowl tour is going on right now. And also, you have this special that's out on Hulu and Disney Plus, Father, which is so funny, but also so illuminating about your life and about particularly the life that you had, you know, when you were 8 years old and you came over to the States. You were brought by your grandmother and your mother. And it sounds like you thought you were coming for a visit. You were being sort of gently kidnapped. What did you think of this place when you got to LA and you realized, oh, I'm actually living here? Like, what was your life like and what did it feel like for you?
0: Yeah, it's hard because, you know, as a kid, you don't know, like, immigration rules. I just thought, like, oh, well, I came here, so I was allowed to, you know. There was, the plane took me, you know. I landed. Mm-hmm. I went to Disneyland. No one stopped me, you know. And so I just thought, you know, yeah, I just thought, okay, like, this was allowed the way we came. And so, well, I was surprised because my grandma told me it was just going to be 2 months. So that was the first surprise, right? That, oh, suddenly I'm enrolled in a school, you know? Right? It's been 3 months. And then I found a diary entry when I was 18. I started writing diary entries once I got to the States, right? So it was like month one, oh, we went to Disneyland, it was cool. Month two, we're still here, you know? and then the next one was like, dear diary, I'm 16 now. I don't think we're going back anytime soon. And so... So those were surprises. And then the other surprise was to find out I was undocumented the whole time. Mm-hmm. Yeah, yeah. Because, I was going to school just like any other kid, you know. I was able to go to the library. I was going to the movie theater. I took the bus just like everyone else. So I didn't know that I didn't have certain rights, you know. Yeah.
1: You did have the right to attend Jesus camp. Which is one of the many similarities in our growing up years that everyone's talking about. We both went to Jesus camp.
0: Yes.
1: But you went, like, wow. You signed up for it. You wanted to go.
0: I did want to go,
1: Did you, like, speak in tongues? Like, what went on at this Jesus camp?
0: Jesus camp. Oh, first off, that's how they get immigrants, you know, is I went to so I'm half Taiwanese, so I speak Chinese as well. And, you know, they go, well, I mean, you want friends, right? Like, you know, to immigrants, right? And I'm like, I do. And they're like, do you like free food? yeah, I do. And we have that too. We have friends, we have food, we also do free trips. And then I think I got really into it because it was, I felt like I found my community, right? You know, it was, I missed Japan a lot, but I couldn't go back because of, like, immigration stuff. And so anyway, just to let you know, I wasn't just, like, into Jesus for fun.
1: I was.
0: And I'm no longer, Luke Burbank might have been.

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1: Oh, yeah.
2: I just felt like it was time.
1: Alone in the forest, yeah. But not so alone.
2: Not so alone.
1: Not so
2: that
1: alone.
2: That was the thing.
1: God is watching.
2: Did you feel pressure? Was there an altar call? Did they do like a thing where, you know, they play the music slows down and it's like, please come to the stage if you want to give your life to Jesus? Was it that kind of a scene?
1: It was the forest game. The forest game. Can I tell you about this forest game?
3: Yes.
1: It was like, you know, so during the day we would play regular sports like, football. Sorry, I'm so not athletic. Not football. It's like the flag football.
3: Yeah.
2: Okay,
1: right?
2: Sure.
1: So not as intense. Christians love sports. Christians love, physical activities,
2: uh-huh.
1: Right? Because it's either that and then you drink soda and that's it. But, like, you know, you need something. So you drink soda, you run it off, and then you feel emotional. You're like, I'm closer to God. Sweetie, you're dehydrated. You've been in the sun all day. You're horny, you're a teen. Yeah. And at night, they make you play these forest games. One of them was they were like, in China, they are locking up missionaries for bringing Bibles. They are catching them as they go across, you know, into the border of blah, blah, blah. That's what you will be playing tonight. You will
2: wow.
1: be missionaries.
2: Whoa.
1: This was the game. Did you play this game?
2: No, we were doing it missionary.
1: Okay. Your camp. I like your camp.
2: Yeah.
1: Your camp sounds more fun.
2: There was a lot of pregnancies.
1: Wow.
2: A bunch of horny Christian teens
1: yes.
2: who were just told that abstinence was the answer.
1: There was not enough physical activities at yours,
2: yeah,
1: so everyone was like, what do we do?
2: More
1: we're
2: flag football.
1: Sprite.
2: Yes.
1: Yeah. Oh, my gosh.
2: But enough about me. I heard you talking about when you decided you wanted to at least find out more about comedy, you took a class you found on Craigslist?
1: Yes,
2: for stand-up? But what was the class like when you showed up? Was it led by a stand-up comedian and they were teaching you how to write a set? Like, and were you immediately pretty comfortable? Did you show early promise in this class?
1: I think so. I needed deadlines and also, so I know, okay, so I know it sounds wild, but when I wanted to start stand-up, I didn't know, you know, at the time, right, you're supposed to start showing up to open mics in Los Angeles, but open mics were usually like, you know, like 10 p.m. to like 2 a.m., sometimes in dark alleyways. This is how people go missing, you know? Right, and the women at that time, you know, you'd be like the only girl maybe at like 1 a.m. And so I was like, I don't want to die. So to try doing just a couple minutes at a time is what you were allowed of jokes. And so I went on Craigslist to see if there were any classes.
2: Famous safe place,
1: exactly.
2: Craigslist.
1: Unhinged. That's how few places there were for women. I said, Craigslist is better.
3: It's better, yeah.
1: I said, I've bought furniture on there before.
2: Yeah.
1: That turned out to be real. So luckily it was, luckily when I showed up to the address, it was an all-female stand-up comedy class taught by Lisa Sunstead. And luckily it was an actual, everything was legit. And yeah, and so it was really great to start in like a safe, very supportive space.
3: What do they teach you? Is it about structure or is it about timing? Like what are the lessons like?
1: Yeah, it's like structure, and then there's like rules in comedy that like you'll start realizing, oh, I've known that all my life. I just didn't know, you know, that like the rule of threes, for example, you know. Example of that. Do you want an example of that?
2: Absolutely.
1: It's like, let's say like, okay, so so my name is Otsuko Okatsuka. My grandma's name is Ingshi Lee, and my mom just goes by Linda. So that's like the third one is the big, you know, the sort of like switch that you wouldn't have seen coming. Things like that that you learn, you know.
2: I've heard you say that you are so identified with your particular hairstyle now. I mean, your tour is

0: called the Big Bowl.
1: Right.
0: It's, I mean, you have an incredible look. It's a, I think, a big part of kind of, you know, your identity online and things like that. But you've also said now you can never change your hairstyle. Do you feel, I mean, do you feel stuck in this hairstyle for the rest of your life, your professional life?
1: I mean, it's on the t-shirts, and also my fans do show up and wearing wigs of my bowl cut.
2: Wow.
1: Right? And so how am I supposed to tell them they gotta change the wig now, you know?
0: Right.
3: And they already bought it.
1: I think that, you know, in the right phase, I'll grow it out. I can also maybe get a wig of this haircut too.
0: Yeah. Ah, interesting.
1: And then just wear it for when I perform.
2: Yeah.
1: I'm very inspired by, you know, my drag queen friends who,
0: sure,
1: you know, also have like a stage persona, and then when they're off, you know, but I'm very me on and off stage, so it's kind of hard.
0: I don't mean to sort of keep obsessing over this, Atsuko, but I'm such a fan of your work and such a, I'm so excited about the way that your career has really played out for you. And every time I see you having success, I'm just so glad it's happening to somebody who's so talented and such a kind person, kind to come be on Little Old Livewire all these years later. Seriously.
1: Oh, thank you.
0: Like, does this feel the way that you thought it was going to feel, you know, when you were going to that Craigslist comedy class? What were your wildest dreams about your stand-up comedy career? And how does it feel to have that happen?
1: Oh, that's so sweet. I didn't actually, you know, to be real, I didn't actually dream big. You know, I didn't dare dream big when I was, you know, a kid to teenager. I didn't know I could. And so I'm really just going with the moment. And yeah, because I think, and you could tell. You could tell people are like, oh, this girl's improvising. She's the most surprised. Because I'll, you know, there's, so sometimes people will come up and be like, hey, can we take a picture together? And it's very sweet. But there are, when I say, for some reason, a lot of my fans catch me mid-eating. That's when, you know, you're most vulnerable. There's food in your mouth. You're sat. You're famished, and I say yes. And so there's a lot of pictures of me with like food on my mouth, I guess, because afterwards my husband will look at me and be like, God, let's go. There's crumbs. And I'm like, I just took 6 pictures. But so yeah, I'm not ready for it, but it's super new still, I feel like, you know? But I love it. I love meeting my, you know, again, like fellow weirdos.
0: Well, I can tell the radio audience that Atsuko, you look flawless. No yes. crumbs.
3: No crumbs.
1: Oh, thank you.
0: Yeah. Too bad it's being wasted on a radio show where there's no visual images, but
1: I know. I was like, oh, I gotta wear earrings. But there's an audience here.
0: Yeah, they are, and they sure love you.
1: In front of us.
0: Atsuko Okotska here on LiveWire. Thank you so much.
4: That was Atsuko Okotska, recorded at the Alberta Rose Theater in Portland, Oregon. Make sure you check out her latest comedy special, Father, on Hulu and Disney Plus, and look for her on her Big Bowl tour happening right now. You're tuned to LiveWire from PRX. All right, let's get our next guest on up here. Now, if you're a reality TV fan, you might have noticed that at some point, the architecture of the show, you know, like the actual houses that the stars are living in, they kind of become their own characters. I mean, you might not even like the Bachelorette's like fantasy suite decor, but maybe you find it oddly calming or aspirational. Well, our next guest has some theories as to why you might feel that way. He is a former architectural designer turned managing editor over at Dwell Magazine. His writing has appeared in The New Yorker and now in the new book, Dream Facades, The Cruel Architecture of Reality TV. Take a listen to Jack Balderrama Morley, recorded at the Alberta Rose in Portland, Oregon.
0: Jack, welcome to LiveWire.
5: Thank you. Thank you so much for having me. It's a pleasure to be here.
0: I really, really enjoyed this book because it does bring together two passions of mine, architecture and reality television.
2: Yes.
0: I'm curious about your relationship with reality TV and when you started to actually notice the physical architecture of what was going on the shows you were watching.
5: Totally. I mean, I've been a lifelong fan of reality TV growing up, but I think the architectures on the shows, you pick up on. I think, as you said, it's a big character on the shows, whether you notice it or not. And then, you know, I went to architecture school, I became a design editor, and I noticed that even among my sort of highfalutin, highbrow design friends, we're watching these shows like Selling Sunset and looking at these homes, and, you know, we knew how to talk about Frank Gehry or Zaha Hadid and those homes, but then these weird, like, monsters that we'd see on these shows were a total mystery.
0: You talk in the book about reality TV creating like a what you call a home-to-home visual connection. What does that mean exactly?
5: Totally, yeah. That was something I realized as I was researching the book, that reality TV is kind of unique in that it actually creates these visual connections between homes. It was one of the first media, maybe the first media to really do that, where you see someone's real home and it's a screen in your home.
0: You went to architecture school and you were an architect for a while, and then you... I think of architecture and being an architect as the coolest job you could ever have. What is it,
2: Mr. that, Brady?
0: Yeah. Yes. Thank you. What is it that I, a humble public radio host, don't understand about the real day-to-day life existence of an architect, and what about it was not fulfilling for you? And if that's too personal a question, we can talk about Selling Sunset.
5: The trauma. No, architecture is, it's interesting because it's really actually a service industry. Like, there is a lot that's really glamorous about it, but and intellectual and all that kind of stuff. But a lot of architects, what you're doing is you're doing a service for rich people, you know, and you're designing wealthy people's homes and often, you know, $1 million bathroom. And I think you reach the point where you wonder, is this what I want to do with my life?
0: Mm. Well, speaking of $1 million bathrooms, in the book, you sort of focus on 6 reality shows and the architecture in those shows. And I want to try to get to as many of these as we can with our time here. So let's start with the show that's called Selling Sunset, which some of these folks may not be aware of. What is the kind of premise of the show and what's the architecture tend to be like?
5: Selling Sunset's amazing. It's sort of the highest form of the real estate shows, where you just see people going and selling homes on the show, and somehow that becomes compelling. And on Selling Sunset, partially that's because the homes that they're selling are these giant homes in the Hollywood Hills that have these sliding glass walls, and every surface is just shiny and white. And it's like, it's hard to really wrap your head around that anybody really lives there. I think you can't really tell, like, do I like this or do I hate this? Like, is this scary? Is this aspirational?
0: Yes. Am I hungry?
2: Yeah.
5: Yes.
0: There's so many questions.
5: Yeah. Just the panic state that you go into.
0: Yeah. You also write about the Kardashians, yes, which doesn't need a lot of explanation. We know who we're keeping up with here in this life. But my sense of it is that, you know, they all have different mansions, and I know that they sort of collab at, you know, at one place, but like, what, how do you describe or how do you think about the sort of architectural theme or vibe of the Kardashian family and why it sort of matters to the book?
5: Paranoia. That's like,
0: that's their architectural theme.
5: It is, though. It is. Well, so they weirdly, Chris and Chloe, so Chris is the mother and Chloe,
0: yes, the momager.
5: Yes, the momager. And they
0: live like, you don't know that.
5: So they live in these homes that are modern farmhouse style on the exterior, which I thought was really strange because that's, you know, you think of Waco, Texas, and rustic goods and these old-fashioned sinks. And
0: Chip
5: all this
0: and
5: stuff.
0: Joanna Gaines.
5: Yeah, Chip and Joanna Gaines.
0: Giant clocks everywhere.
5: Yeah. Thank you.
2: Shiplap.
5: Yes. Yeah. Yes. Not Kardashians, who are so, you know, sleek and everything's pulled back and futuristic. So what was going on there? And then unpacking just the history in the valley and the strange city of Hidden Hills where they live, which is totally gated, that there is a sort of sense of kind of Western pioneer paranoia where you have to live on this farmstead, everybody else is out to get you. And you see that on the show, whether it's the paparazzi coming in or aggressive fans or something like that, and they have to stay in these compounds and stay home, and they work from home. Just the work they do is putting on a reality show.
2: Right.
0: But the idea of this architecture and it being kind of, you know, like you said, sort of not that sleek glass selling sunset, but rather this like farmhouse vibe is almost a shell or an armor against the reality of what their real life is, essentially. Mm-hmm.
5: Yeah, it has this weird history in the area. I mean, Hidden Hills is this extremely exclusive gated community in the valley north of Los Angeles. But it's also, so, you know, total rich people, influencers, very strange cohort there. But it's also an equestrian community. So every lot in the city has to leave space for a bridle path for horses to go by and a horse barn, or they have to have a horse barn, and nothing can be too high, so everything has to feel low and kind of rural. So you have this weird environment where these, you know, $500,000 cars are racing around, but then you also have, you know, like Leanne Rimes on a horse.
0: We're talking to Jack Balderrama Morley about their book, Dream Facades, The Cruel Architecture of Reality TV. You also write about The Real World, the MTV show. I was very excited to see this was in the book because The Real World was a biggie for me in my teens and 20s. Like, very aspirational. It's a bunch of young people that are being put together in either, like, the coolest loft ever or like some giant house or a great house in San Francisco or wherever, and like it just seemed like a dream life to me as a fan of hot tubs and arguing set in a dream space. Like, what,
2: there's always a moment when they get to the house for the first time where they run around screaming because they can't believe how what the design is. Like, you get to ogle the house with them when you're watching in your home, like you said, which doesn't look anything like that. Right.
5: Totally, I hope.
0: What do you see as the significance of the real estate in the real world?
5: Well, the real world, the thing that struck me that I hadn't really thought of was that it starts in New York City. Uh-huh. And it's ostensibly the first reality TV show. And so you think about it, reality TV started in New York, in Soho, in this neighborhood that's supposed to be known for underground artists and minimalism and counterculture stuff. And the real world, I think, takes that idea of artists working in these lofts at home and then turns it again where the artwork that these people are creating is their lives just on display. Hmm. And the show becomes the artwork that they're creating, which is a really exciting idea that you go and you live in a loft and you're creative just by
0: existing.
2: Just sitting by on the couch,
5: in the hot tub. And arguing that can be a creative act, and that's
0: just
5: a creative
0: by being
5: lifestyle.
0: A lot.
5: Yeah.
2: Yeah.
5: Yeah. And the architecture, that sort of garish brightness of it, I think it ties into that. You know, your personality is supposed to be part of the garish pop that you see around you, and everything is supposed to be this discordant collision of different things, and somehow that's thrilling and exciting and what we want out of life, you know?
0: Of course, no reality TV conversation or list would be complete without a Real Housewives section, and you chose to focus on the Real Housewives of Atlanta.
5: Yes.
0: Why the Atlanta season?
5: Well, personally, it's my favorite.
2: Amen.
5: Thank you. See, this is what happens is you find out all the shows. People say they don't watch, and then suddenly, oh, well, I kind of watch.
2: It's like a reflex. It is the best one.
5: It is the best one, and it was also the highest rated one for a long time. So it really was, I think, like the gold standard of the Real Housewives. It really pioneered that format. And then, oh my gosh, Sheree Whitfield and Chateau Sheree is just the icon and the legend. And I think also a paradigmatic figure for Americans and how they relate to their homes, because, you know, she has her Chateau Sheree that she's determined to build over seasons and seasons of the show. And it's synonymous with who she is, and it reflects who she is as a person. And that really has deep roots within American culture, that we're so invested in this idea of home ownership and that you have to own a home to be a real person. But then all of that, of course, is a construction and was developed as an idea in the 1930s, largely, that Americans should be homeowners, that we're not going to be communists, we're not going to have that sort of publicly owned property. And no, we're all going to have our own little homes, we're going to own them, and then we can be controlled by the economy.
2: Right.
0: Yes.
2: Yeah.
0: Which seems to be working well so far, I'd say.
2: It turned out great.
0: We're talking to Jack Balderrama Morley about his book, Dream Facades, The Cruel Architecture of Reality TV. You also write about the show Fire Island.
5: Yes.
0: What is it about the backdrops and the sort of architecture of that show that jumped out to you?
5: So that show, it seemed like maybe this was reality TV doing something good. You know, it's not just selling the traditional, heteronormative norms of what life could be. It goes to Fire Island, which is a gay resort island not far from New York City. And people go out for the summer and, you know, they can do all kinds of things they don't normally get to do when you're sort of in mixed company in straight society. But there's a downside there, too. And it ends up not really working out where the area gets developed as a sort of masculine architecture and a masculine modernism that's not going to be frilly and delicate and it's going to be stripped bare so that the area could be for sort of straight acting gay guys who want to be those kinds of masters of society, sort of Calvin Klein, David Geffen. And so even in trying to get away and develop this new alternative, it ends up reproducing a lot of the same norms that exist in the rest of society.
0: Why do you say the cruel architecture of reality TV? Like, what's cruel about this?
5: So that comes from, so the literary theorist Lauren Berlant, so try to get a little highbrow there.
0: Yes.
5: Cruel Optimism was a book that they wrote about things in general that people become emotionally invested in and optimistic about that are actually counter to their own flourishing. Mm-hmm. So homeownership is kind of along with that. You get invested, or getting married, you really think that this is what's gonna solve things for you.
0: I keep trying.
5: It's cruel, see?
0: Yeah.
5: Don't be cruel to yourself. And that's what these homes do. Not just the homes on the shows where they sell the idea that we could have the good life, that we could be just as rich as the Kardashians, or we could live fun and wild like on the real world. Mm-hmm. But even our own homes, I think, sell us the idea that we could be safe and happy and autonomous on our own, living in our own little suburban bungalow when, you know, obviously that's not true. We all need each other and to rely on each other and have community.
0: This theory that you have in the book about the physical digital hybrid home, did you invent that?
5: I sure did.
0: Can you kind of unpack that a little bit?
5: Totally, yeah. So that's going back to the idea that reality TV has these kind of home-to-home connections. And thinking that, you know, if a typical suburban home used to have a picture window, that got replaced by a TV there. Mm. And now on those TV screens, we're seeing these other homes. And these other homes are fulfilling some of what we're looking for from our own physical homes, whether it's companionship, you know, a place for companionship as the real world, or giving us a feeling of security and accomplishment. You know, we're cheering along with Sheree Whitfield building her own home. We feel like we've done it, and we get to sort of microdose that feeling. So our physical homes no longer are just the physical homes, but have these kind of weird digital appendages sutured onto them. It's like you get the sort of simulation of a feeling of security, but obviously it's just a TV show.
2: Ugh.
5: It's not really giving it to you, but you get hooked on that drug.
2: What if your TV is just like a screensaver that shows Van Gogh's sunflowers?
5: You are doing everything right.
0: Wow.
2: I don't have that. I don't know.
0: I think it's a pretty good place to end. The book is Dream Facades, The Cruel Architecture of Reality TV. Jack Valderrama, Morley, thanks for coming on LiveWire.
5: Thank you.
4: That was Jack Valderrama, Morley, recorded at the Alberta Rose in Portland, Oregon, talking about his book, Dream Facades, The Cruel Architecture of Reality TV, which is out and available right now. You're tuned into LiveWire. We've got to take a very quick break, but do not go anywhere. When we return, you'll hear some music from one of my new favorite artists out there. His name is Tyler Ballgame, and he's sort of hard to describe. Think Jeff Buckley meets Roy Orbison. It's somehow nostalgic and modern all at the same time. Anyway, just stick around and hear it for yourself. Coming up in a moment on LiveWire.
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4: Welcome back to Livewire. I'm Luke Burbank, here with Elena Passarella. Okay, before we get to this week's musical performance from Tyler Ballgame, a little preview of next week's show. We are going to be celebrating Independence Day with a 4th of July special. No, yes, we know. Things are, let's just say, complicated right now in this nation of ours. We figured we would take an honest and hopeful look at this place called America that is turning 250. But also we thought we would talk about hot dogs. It's like that's a big thing on the 4th of July. We are going to be chatting with the podcaster and writer Jamie Loftus, who went on a road trip across the country to explore the weird and wonderful world of hot dogs, which she details in her book, Raw Dog, The Naked Truth About Hot Dogs. Plus, writer Daisy Hernandez will discuss her incredible book, Citizenship, Notes on an American Myth. Then, singer-songwriter Olive Klug will take us home with a song. It's literally called Song About America. I know, it's almost too on the nose, but it's actually perfect for our 4th of July show. Coming up next week, do not miss it. All right, getting to our musical guest for this week. He is an emerging artist whose debut album, for the first time, again, was released by the legendary label Rough Trade Records. He's known for his infectious melodies that harken back to the singer-songwriters of the 1960s and 70s. He also has a reputation for unforgettable live performances, which we were lucky enough to witness on stage at the Alberta Rose Theater in Portland, Oregon recently. This is Tyler Ballgame here on Livewire. Tyler, it is so nice to see you.
7: Oh, good to be seen.
0: I've been wearing out your new record. Like, it has just been in heavy rotation in my house. It's so good. I've been also reading up a little bit on kind of your backstory. So you went to Berklee College of Music.
7: Yeah, technically.
0: Okay. Like, you got a diploma from there, but...
7: No, didn't get a diploma.
0: Okay. And then you were sort of back in Rhode Island after that and kind of trying to figure out your life and your music?
7: Yeah, you know, just moved home, kind of was aimless, you know, always had music keeping me going, but wasn't really sure where I fit in, you know, and needed... Actually, the pandemic happened, and I felt like the world was asking nothing of me now, you know, other than to stay at home. And... gave me a chance to kind of reassess and dream about what my life could look like and where I could go and what I could do. And I took a big gamble, moved to L.A. having never been there, didn't know anyone. And
0: didn't you move to L.A. by basically lying to a real estate company?
7: Yeah, I just responded to an ad and wrote a good email. And I said I had a degree and that I had done the job before, and I got the job.
0: And that got you out to L.A.?
7: Yeah, it kept the lights on for like 3 years.
2: Wow.
0: So you got to L.A. and you're working your day job, but you're also playing music all the time with folks. What was the journey of your music once you got to L.A. and the kind of music you were making?
7: Yeah, you know, just was always around the open mics, meeting people, collaborating with people, finding my people. You know, that was so important. I think so much of music and success in general today is kind of attributed to the illusion of individuality, you know, and really... I inherently knew I needed to find that community, and finding that community of songwriters and producers and musicians really turned my life into this beautiful, blossoming success filled with amazing people making art, you know.
0: Uh-huh. Well, what song are we going to hear?
7: Yeah, I'd start with the title track of the record, a song that means a lot to me. It's For the First Time Again.
0: All right. This is Tyler Ballgame here on Livewire.

0: That was Tyler Ballgame, live from the Alberta Rose Theater in Portland, Oregon. His album, For the First Time Again, is available right now. All right, that's going to do it for this week's episode of the show. A huge thanks to our guests, Atsuko Okatsuka, Jack Balderrama-Morley, and Tyler Ballgame.
1: Laura Haddon is our executive producer, and Melanie Sevchenko is our producer and editor. Evan Hoffer is our technical director, Trey Hester is our assistant editor, and Ashley Park is our marketing manager.
0: Our house sound is by D. Neil Blake, and our house band is Ethan Fox Tucker, Sam Pinkerton, A.L. Alves, Matt Sheehy, and A. Walker Spring, who also composes our music. This episode was mixed by Evan Hoffer and Trey Hester.
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0: I'm Ray Bassett, and today on Scenic Roots, Peggy Douglas on Echoes of Chattanooga's Past.
1: 25 what I would call change makers of Chattanooga that were born in the late 1800s and early 1900s.
0: Dwight Birdwell, recipient of the Medal of Honor.
2: So I gathered up four or five guys, and we moved to the front of the column to try to do what we could to hold the North Vietnamese off, and it was a grave, grave situation at that point.
0: And the exchange, our rights and America 250.
3: Then I think it starts to become a lot easier to see the connections between our freedoms, and instead of bifurcating them into political freedoms versus economic freedoms, that they're all coming from the same philosophical foundation.
0: As you'll hear, and more, today on Scenic Roots. The news is next.
4: Live from NPR News in Washington, I'm Louise Schiavone. The Supreme Court today is expected to deliver its final decisions of the term, with rulings expected on birthright citizenship, bans on trans women participating in transgender sports, and a decision on campaign finance regulations. NPR's Nina Totenberg reports.
5: On day one of his second term, President Trump issued an executive order barring automatic citizenship for all children born on U.S. soil. He's long maintained that there is no such automatic right to birthright citizenship. His order never went into effect because it was promptly struck down by every lower court to rule on the issue. Moreover, in 1898, the Supreme Court itself upheld automatic citizenship for children born in the U.S. Today, the current Supreme Court will rule on the question. Also expected today is a decision on whether states can ban trans women athletes from competing in sports on women's teams in public schools. Nina Totenberg, NPR News, Washington.
4: House Speaker Mike Johnson has sent a housing bill that passed Congress with bipartisan support to President Trump's desk. But NPR's Claudia Grisales reports that the president is calling the measure a big yawn.
6: Trump has said he'll hold up legislation like the housing bill until Congress takes up his partisan Save America Act to impose strict proof of citizenship requirements for voters. With the SAVE Act still in limbo, Trump told reporters he's not sure he'll sign the housing bill or veto it.
7: To me, compared to the SAVE America Act, just about everything is a big yawn.
6: The plan marks one of the few highlights for moderate Republicans facing tough races to keep control of Congress this November. They are hoping to campaign on plans to address affordability and saw the housing bill as a major win in their messaging plans. Claudia DeSales, NPR News.
4: The San Francisco Catholic Archdiocese has agreed to pay $395 million to settle more than 500 child sexual abuse lawsuits, ending a three-year bankruptcy process. San Francisco Catholic High School administrator and abuse survivor Bridget Crotty commented.
8: The shame that has been put upon the victims is now in some way, shape, and form being put upon the Archdiocese for not doing what they purported to do and have purported to do for a very long time.
4: The settlement agreement also mandates sweeping reforms, including a public list of accused clergy, whistleblower protections, and a ban on confidentiality agreements that silence victims. World markets' Asian shares moved higher overnight after the S&P 500 Monday added 1.2%. The Japanese yen is trading near a 40-year low against the U.S. dollar. Shares in South Korea, Japan, and Taiwan rebounded. This is NPR News. There's damage assessment in Kentucky after massive flooding took four lives over the weekend. From member station WEKU, Lily Burris has more.
9: Governor Andy Beshear told CNN Monday the remaining search and rescue efforts were occurring in more remote areas. An official with Kentucky State Parks confirmed at least four families are staying at parks in the aftermath of the disaster. Jill Williams is the Madison County Deputy Judge Executive. She says teams are working to assess the damage there in the hope the area can access federal emergency aid.
10: Our emergency management team and our county office, our judge executive, our focus is on getting the resources to the people that they need.
9: While officials await possible help from the Federal Emergency Management Agency, recovery groups and nonprofits are working to shelter those who lost their homes. For NPR News, I'm Lily Burris in Richmond.
4: A heat dome over the central and eastern U.S. will mean challenging conditions for both players and spectators at World Cup knockout round games this week. Above average temperatures to World Cup host cities such as Boston, Philadelphia, and Kansas City, Missouri, it could reach feels-like temperatures of 110 degrees in some places. 44-year-old tennis superstar Serena Williams today relaunches her singles career at the All England Wimbledon Tennis Tournament, entering with a wild card for the competition. Her first round will be played against 20-year-old Maya Joint of Australia. Ranked world number 53, Williams is a seven-time singles Wimbledon champion. I'm Louise Schiavone, NPR News, Washington.
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0: This is Scenic Roots. I'm Ray Bassett. Thanks for joining us. For this year's commemoration of America 250, we're bringing you poetic monologues crafted from oral histories of Chattanoogans born in the late 1800s and early 1900s. Interviews for the oral histories, archived at the Chattanooga Public Library's Local History and Genealogy Department, were conducted by Norman Bradley, former editor of the Chattanooga Times, and his team. Playwright Dr. Peggy Douglas of Southern Exposure Productions wrote the monologues. Peggy, thanks for joining us.
1: Oh, thanks for having me, Ray.
0: Peggy, talk more about how this storytelling project came together.
1: Well, it started several years ago when Eleanor Cooper and I visited the downtown public library in the oral history department. And we found that the former editor of the Chattanooga Times, Norman Bradley, and his team had interviewed 25 what I would call change makers of Chattanooga that were born in the late 1800s and early 1900s. These interviews took place between 1967 and 1992. And the library had just digitized all these transcripts, but they were very long, some of them 35 pages and 10 hours of audio. So I decided to listen and read all of the transcripts and convert the stories into three-page monologues that could be performed by actors.
0: And from there, we have to talk about the actors and we have to talk about the direction.
1: When I started considering actors, I immediately thought of Marsha Mills and Ryman Chatt because I've worked with them before and they're just fabulous to work with. So Marsha identified 12 poets, actors, to go with the monologues, and we connected those actors with you, Ray.
0: And also with our colleague here at UTC, Ann Swedberg, and also Frances McDonald of Mark Making.
1: Right. Ann has directed most of my plays, and so she offered to coach all of the actors for radio presentation.
0: And we recorded those monologues here in this studio at WUTC, and we are sharing them on Scenic Roots and on WUTC, on air, online, on demand, as we celebrate America 250 here in Chattanooga and the Tennessee Valley.
1: Exactly. I can't think of a better way to celebrate it than to hold up these incredible people that have impacted our culture and our politics and our institutions so dramatically during the 20th century.
0: And there are a dozen of these poetic monologues that we are sharing here. Talk about one or two of the people.
1: I think it's interesting that going on at the same time was Abby Crawford Milton and C.B. Robinson. Now, Abby was a suffragette and was very instrumental in getting women the right to vote during her time. And at the same time, C.B. Robinson was opening doors for the black community to be able to have the same rights. as the white community.
0: And talk more about your process from taking the oral histories that are archived at the downtown Chattanooga Public Library and crafting them into poetic monologues, as you have done in so many ways before this project.
1: Once I listen to the cassette tapes and read the transcripts, I sit with it a while and I actually hear the voices talking in a poetic manner. I try to capture the essence of the person. It's not a biography because I am including poetry and I don't really know how it comes out, right? It just does, and I'm just grateful and I'm very, very humble.
0: What's something that you have learned through this project?
1: Well, I've learned that I need a lot of help. I have a wonderful literary editor, Laura Brown, who goes through all my monologues and gives me coaching advice. I partner with Ann Swedberg, and I'm very close to Frances McDonald, who has mark making, and she supports a lot of my projects. So it's such a humbling experience. And then there's you, Ray, that created a radio theater show out of this. It's just incredible.
0: Well, it is an honor always to work with you, Peggy. We go back quite a bit now, and that includes this latest project, Echoes of Chattanooga's Past, heard here only on Scenic Roots and on WUTC, on air, online, and on demand, as part of America 250 here in Chattanooga and the Tennessee Valley.
1: Thank you so much, Ray, for giving us this opportunity.
0: Thank you. And now, here's the first poetic monologue from Echoes of Chattanooga's Past, the words of Abby Crawford Milton, interpreted by Peggy Douglas.
1: I was born in Milledgeville, Georgia, February 1881. Cold pressed into red clay, a house that knew history before it learned my name. My father carried the Civil War like an unmentionable shadow, and the law, a promise he trusted. My mother, Anna Orme, taught me a quieter strength, grace that did not bow. I learned early, blood remembers, but does not get the final say. I studied where doors cracked open, Georgia Women's College, then the law in Chattanooga, rooms heavy with men, their portraits and opinions. I spoke as if I belonged until belonging answered back. Married a newspaper man, George Fort Milton, ink-stained fingers, newsprint breath. Together, we built the Chattanooga News, where I learned how power decides what gets printed, how a woman's voice is buried or typeset in bold. I was never made for the margins. Outside of work, I could be found in crowded rooms, chalk dust and perfume, women shoulder to shoulder, counting votes we could not yet cast, imagining futures men said were not ours. They called it suffrage, as if an ending, but I knew the vote was only a handle, not the door itself. League by league, county by county, we stitched Tennessee together with sore feet and more stubbornness than sense. June 1919. They named me president of the Tennessee Equal Suffrage Association. Didn't feel like a crown. Felt more like work a-coming. August 1920. Tennessee was a hinge of history. Last state needed allowing women the right to vote. We leaned our weight against resistance until the door gave way. Once the law passed, they wanted gratitude and quiet. We offered neither. Independence is not a gift, but the right to stand and shape what comes next. Then came the firsts. President, League of Women Voters for Tennessee. Women seated, not as guests, but as architects. Inside parties, committees, the machinery itself. When they tried to erase us, we fought back. A right unused is a right stolen. I believe in women, land, water, and light. Helped carve a park from the Smoky Mountains. Counted votes while like trail markers. Working through switchbacks, outlasting resistance, until the bill passed, April 10th, 1925. Some victories wear trees instead of trophies. Over the years, they tried to make me smaller, in columns, in whispers, doors left ajar. But I told women, the vote is only the beginning. Democracy asks for hands willing to stay. So listen up. The door is open now. Step on through.
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0: This is Scenic Routes. I'm Ray Bassett. 4 years ago, Dwight Birdwell received the Medal of Honor, this nation's highest military award for valor, for his actions nearly six decades ago as a U.S. Army soldier during the Vietnam War. Last year, the Charles H. Coolidge National Medal of Honor Heritage Center here in Chattanooga opened an exhibit on Birdwell, a citizen of the Cherokee Nation in Oklahoma, and one of only five Cherokee recipients of the Medal of Honor. This year, during the first week of June, Dwight Birdwell, now in his late 70s, came to Chattanooga for the Spirit of Service Dinner at the National Medal of Honor Heritage Center as part of its celebration of America 250. Before the dinner, I spoke with Dwight Birdwell at the center. Dwight Birdwell, thanks for joining us. Thanks for coming to Chattanooga.
2: Thank you.
0: Tell us more about growing up in Oklahoma.
2: Growing up in Oklahoma. Actually, I was born in Amarillo, Texas. And one morning, this man showed up at the ranch where my mother was working. And my mother looked at me and said, "We're going to Oklahoma." He loaded us up. I didn't know it, but she was going to marry him. She married him. And we moved to Oklahoma. I was 3 years old. It turned out the area we moved to, he lived there. And it was the ancestral homeland of my natural biological father. The community was at least 90% Cherokee Indian. I was around cowboys in West Texas, and that was quite an exposure, quite a change for me. But I took to it right away, and we lived on the banks of a creek. I jokingly say when the creek got up, sometimes we lived in the creek when it flooded. But the creek was full of frogs and fish and different things that provided food for the local Cherokee population. That was before the times of food stamps, commodities, and what have you. Literally, most of the people only ate what they captured, hunted, killed, what have you. And fish was a big, big part of that. And it was not uncommon to see people go down the creek early in the morning, come back in the evening with a big string of fish. That was the evening meal. Next day, they'd be going back down the creek again to get more fish. But it was an area a lot like the Chattanooga area, kind of wilderness-like, and a lot of adventure for a little boy. Lots of grapevines to swing on and what have you. Foot logs to cross branches. Just a wonderful existence for a little guy and people that he quickly made friends with.
0: And looking at the exhibition, while you were going to school, you also worked. Talk about that experience.
2: Well, actually, no jobs for most people. So strawberries came on in the spring, and we all picked strawberries. Actually, the schools let out early so the kids could pick strawberries with the adults. And the strawberry season lasted 3 or 4 weeks. And then after that, about all you could do was weed the strawberry patches. And then ultimately, beans came on. Had these really, really big bean patches. And everybody picked beans until a few years later, mechanical bean pickers came along. In between that, there was hay hauling, just things of that nature, anything to make money for your clothing and what have you. I worked many many days outside the strawberry patch and bean patch for a quarter a day, sometimes a dollar a day, and felt lucky. And the people who were paying me worked me hard, but they got their money's worth, and I had money to buy clothing.
0: Talk more about how your time with the Army began.
2: Well, when I was a little boy growing up, I loved talking to people and learning about them. And so many of the Cherokee men and non-Cherokees also in the community had served in World War I, World War II, Korea, and peacetime. And the Cherokees in particular impressed on me the obligation to serve the U.S., not only to be a good American, as they put it, but to be a good Cherokee. We do our part. So it just became my mindset that I had to do that. It was necessary for me to do it. And I'd completely forgotten about this until I ran across something the other day. 1960, John Kennedy was elected president. And I remember his inaugural speech, something to the effect his words were, "We'll bear any burden, pay any price, meet any hardship, support any friend, oppose any oppressor, and the defense of freedom." And so, coupled with my Cherokee elders, so to speak, their insistence that I served, it was just, there was no other course for me but to go into the military. So 2 or 3 months before I graduated from high school, I joined the Army, and the Army was kind enough to let me graduate. But the Army, 2 weeks later, asked me to come on down to Fort Polk, which I did, and that's where I went through my basic training.
0: And then from there?
2: From there, I went to Fort Knox, Kentucky, was trained as an armor crewman. From there, I went to Fort Lewis, Washington, for a few weeks of processing and what have you. And the next thing I know, I'm in Korea at a big replacement center. And there's 2 units you could go to in Korea. One was the 2nd Infantry, the other was the 7th Infantry. And the 2nd Infantry Division, its symbol was a big black shield. Inside that shield was a star. Inside that star was the head of a Native American Indian chief with a war bonnet on. And I just had to go to that unit. I remember praying to God, let me go to the 2nd Division. And I did. I went to the 2nd Division, and we served around a place called the Mjin River on both sides of it. It's just a distance, short distance from the DMZ. At times we were on the DMZ. And doing that, I earned a patch or designation of being an Mjin Scout. I was very proud of and remain proud of today that I had achieved that goal of being a scout. But I developed a lot of respect, admiration for the Korean people. Very intense folks, hard workers, loyal, and I went out of my way to learn all I could about them. And to this day, and my memories, they occupy a very favored place.
0: You were there a little more than a decade after the armistice for the Korean War. Were there any times while you were there where it got particularly tense?
2: Yes, there were always North Koreans coming across the DMZ and trying to infiltrate the South and killing American troops and what have you. And our job as Mjin scouts to try to intercept them and what have you. The North Koreans were very highly trained. We weren't that necessarily trained that necessarily as well as they were, but we could meet them head on, and we basically served as a deterrent force to the North Koreans infiltrating. They tried everything in the world. Later, I heard that they dug a tunnel underneath the DMZ. At that time, I call him Grandpa Kim. Grandpa Kim ran North Korea.
0: Kim Il-sung.
2: And yes, he had loudspeakers set up on the DMZ, and he'd, in English, sometimes guys, other times very soft female voices, telling us how our parents missed us. We needed to go home, just cross the DMZ. Kim will get you home. And for the married guys, you need to be aware that your wife, they actually knew the wives' names, your wife's going out or your girlfriend's going out on you, come across to DMZ, we'll get you back home where you can put an end to that. And after I left, many years after I left, I refer to him as Grandpa Kim. His son I call Sonny Kim. Sonny Kim took over, and now Baby Kim's running the show, his grandson. And my opinion, they're all a bunch of nuts. I had a Cherokee lady friend back home that referred to people like that as nut jobs, and they were nut jobs, but they were powerful, cruel people, cruel to their own people. Right. The North Koreans, my impression was and is that they're a very oppressed group of people.
0: Kim Il-sung, Kim Jong-il, and Kim Jong-un of North Korea. Talk about your journey from Korea to Vietnam.
2: Well, 1966,

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1: 1049, requesting a transfer to South Vietnam, and after serving 10 months in South Korea, the Army answered my wish and sent me to Vietnam. There I became a member of the 25th Infantry Division.
0: We're bringing you a conversation with Dwight Birdwell, recipient of the Medal of Honor, recorded in June at the Charles H. Coolidge National Medal of Honor Heritage Center in Chattanooga.
2: Tell us in your own words what happened January 31st, 1968, the Tet Offensive, and the actions for which you have been honored with the Medal of Honor.
1: Well, that morning, early in the morning of the 31st, we were getting ready to head out to another area, and a command came down to the effect that you need to go to Tan Sanhut, which was down by Saigon.
2: The air base.
1: That air base, I was told, was the busiest air base airport in the world at that time, a plane taking off or landing every 30 seconds. And it was explained to us that there was a squad of VC, maybe 7 or 10 of them, trying to break into the base. So you guys need to go down and put an end to it. And so people in charge sent two platoons. There were as few as 60 of us, maybe 80. But instead of 6 or 7 Viet Cong, there were thousands of North Vietnamese. And they let us move into the middle. And the lead element of our unit was annihilated right away. And I was the lead vehicle in the follow-up part of the force. My tank commander was shot in the head. I took over and maintained fire on the North Vietnamese and did so until I ran out of ammunition. And Colonel Glenn K. Otis was our commander, and he had the energy and strength of the Energizer Bunny. He could take a licking and kept on going. He was shot down 4 times that day in his helicopter. He was flying above us directing our response. And the 4th time, his helicopter crashed behind my tank. And I jumped off the tank. At that point, I was out of anything to fight with. I took 2 machine guns off of his helicopter, gave one to another guy, took the other machine gun, got back up on my tank, and started firing at the North Vietnamese until something hit the machine gun, blew it into pieces, and I'm there like a little child with his toy broken in two, and I'm all bloodied up and everything. And so I gathered up 4 or 5 guys, and we moved to the front of the column to try to do what we could to hold the North Vietnamese off. And it was a grave, grave situation at that point. One of the guys, dear friend of mine, broke and ran. He said, "I'm not staying here. There's 700 North Vietnamese going to come over the top of us at any moment." And he just pulled back. But we stayed and stayed. And all of a sudden, I was in a cav unit, and a sister cav unit came down and relieved us. And as that was going on, here I was, and 2 other Native Americans. And I thought, something's not right about this scene, because in the movies, the cab does not save the Indians, you know, but the cab that day saved the Indians. And as a consequence of what happened, 54 years later, I was awarded the Congressional Medal of Honor.
2: Talk about what happened on July 4th of that same year, 1968, while you were serving in Vietnam.
1: Well, we were moving south on Highway 1. There was a village named Anduk, and every time we went through Anduk, we were going to get hit. Maybe just 1 sniper round, maybe a bunch of RPGs, anti-tank rocket, or mines, or what have you. But Anduk was just one of those places where you were going to get kicked. You were going to get stomped. And we started going through Anduk, and I was towards the tail end of

0: the column, and all of a sudden, all hell broke loose, and the order came, back out, back out. So everybody started backing out the way they had gone in on Highway 1. And so I backed out, and I'm there, and all of a sudden, the commander realized that there was a vehicle, disabled vehicle, with a full crew in there, and duck, and they needed to be rescued. And he asked for volunteers. There was just a pause, long, silent pause. I said, I'll do it. And everybody came on the radio, oh, you're too big, you'll be wiped out right away. And like, you know, somebody had to do it. I operated on the thought that we don't leave men behind. So I charged into the village and stuff going off all around me, and I located that vehicle. Got everybody aboard and got them out, and everybody's happy, cheering and what have you. And then the commander realized there was another vehicle on deeper in the village that had been disabled. And its crew was subject to being captured and wiped out or what have you. And he came over the radio and said, you want to try it again? And I thought to myself, no, not really, but somebody's got to do it, so I'll do it. But I also thought to myself, just don't tell me there's a third one in there. So I went in, and this time it was really bad. And in the meantime, they had mined the road pathway in and out. So we had to back out, and my driver just did an excellent job of backing the same way that we went in to assure that we didn't hit a mine. But we got that bunch of people out, and one of my dear friends was on that vehicle, and he looked exactly like this popular singer, Tom Jones, had that tight, curly hair, and Bob's hair was sticking straight up like Don King's hair. He was just terrified, but justifiably so. Bob died not too long ago from the effects of Agent Orange cancer, but I'm very proud of the fact that I was able to save so many men. On January 31st, 1968, one of the guys who survived, his wife told me that frightened me at first. She said, you're just as much responsible for the birth of our children as he is. I don't know you. And finally, I got the gist of what she was saying. And later on, another lady from July the 4th, 1968, told me the same thing. At that point, I understood what she meant, but I've always relished being given the credit for that. But what I always said when people would say that, I said, it wasn't me, it was God that gave me the strength and skill to do that. I was just a tool or instrument to save your husband's life. Very proud of that.
1: Talk more about how you carry these memories with you of what you experienced. What are some things that you reflect upon that come to mind?
0: Well, when I came back, while I was there in our unit, 70-plus guys were killed, and a bunch more were seriously wounded, disfigured for life, and it ate on me. Maybe it was an inferiority complex. It got to the point where in the unit, people who didn't like me would say things like, don't get close to Birdwell, you'll get killed. He's always getting hit. And deep down inside, I would think to myself, well, why did they go and I survived? And that ate at me for years. And also just little things that, you know, I had with me. I went to work at a grocery store when I got back. And at that time, 1969, it was real popular in the communities for ladies to take these wigs on styrofoam stands to a beautician and have those wigs dressed up fancy. And I carried this one lady's groceries out, and I opened the door, and that wig rolled out. And I thought it was a head, you know, of someone who had been decapitated, but just crazy things. Fireworks set you off. You would see a baby, and it would, particularly a Native American baby, look like a South Vietnamese that you'd seen or injured along the way. And for years and years, I carried that memory of and agony, if you might be said, of why did I survive, and so many others perished. And finally, in 1979, once I got to the bottom of a fifth of bourbon, I made peace with myself in Vietnam. I just said, I came to the conclusion, maybe with God's help, absolutely with God's help, there's nothing I can do about the past. All I can do is go forward and make the most of the future. And so that night I quit drinking and just put it all behind me. Then when Keith Nolan came around and wanted to work with me on a book, you know, all that stuff came back. And then when I went to D.C. to be presented, awarded the Medal of Honor, a newsman, we had about 10 interviews. And his first question was, don't you feel embarrassed, ashamed for being here, getting all this glory and attention, and all the people you were with who died and perished that day? How do you justify that? And I related to him the story of how for years it had ate on me, that very thing, and how I had drank to try to find peace and finally put it behind me. And I told him, I said, you know, I've resolved it in part by thinking to myself, when I go up for judgment, if I have the courage, I'll ask God, why did you save me and not the others? But I might not have the courage. So maybe you and I, Mr. Newsman, can work it out where we can go together. And if I falter, you can ask God. And he changed the subject and we moved on with normal interview. But that's just how it was for me.
1: After you found that peace, how, in looking back, do you think your service influenced the work that you did after you served?
0: Overall, I believe the Army was good for me. It gave me a level of discipline. It gave me the opportunity to meet people from all over the United States, provided a different point of view, taught me to listen to other people, even if you disagree with them. Listen to them. You might learn something. Truly, I probably learned more from people I initially disagreed with than people I agreed with. And that was one thing about the Army, was just listen to people. You might learn something. And don't be too judgmental. I learned also there's no such thing as too much training. It always helps to learn things that you don't think of any consequence. You can always, at some point, somewhere down the road, put to use what you learn. So for me, overall, the Army was a very positive experience. I'm glad I went.
1: Talk more about the work that you did after you served.
0: I got home in late December 68, started college in January 69, graduated in 72, went to law school. I worked on the Supreme Court of the Cherokee Nation for 12 years. I was a justice. A couple of times I was chief justice. I now serve as a gaming commissioner for the Cherokee Nation. Just as an aside, one thing that I've done for a lot of Cherokee people, they can't afford lawyers. So I've done work for them free of charge or for a nominal amount. I've done an awful lot of that kind of work, but that's pretty well been my life. I married my wife, and she's Cherokee. We've got two children, two granddaughters, and they're good people due to the influence of their mother and grandmother. A fair short summation of my life, I guess you might say, after Vietnam.
1: In the exhibition, there is a phrase that reads, Cherokee people don't hide. Talk more about that.
0: Well, that just, in our history, we always faced up to tough situations. Many times we didn't win, but at least we did our best to maintain our integrity. And that's how I felt about going into the military. That's why I didn't break and run. That's why I served. And serving on the court, Supreme Court of the Cherokee Nation. I disappointed a number of people. And following the law, they expected me to follow friendship. And I wish I had. Friendships are valuable. But you got to follow the law. If the law is followed, ultimately it assures fairness for everyone. And that's what life's all about. Bring a level of fairness to society. Cherokee society, non-Cherokee society. Just follow the law.
1: And here we are in Chattanooga at the Charles H. Coolidge National Medal of Honor Heritage Center. You are wearing your medal as we are having this conversation in the heart of the Southeast and all of the Cherokee history that flows through it.
0: Well, being here is overwhelming because, as you know, this is a Cherokee area. A lot of my people, ancestors, roamed and lived a good life before they were ran out. And it's emotional to be here. Very, very emotional situation. And, you know, I wish I had more time. I wish I knew more about your existence, but I'm thankful for the short time I'm here and what little I do know.
1: Dwight Birdwell, thank you for your service. Thank you for your time for this conversation. And thank you for sharing your story.
0: Thank you. Thank you for having me. I always say in situations like this, I know you could have found somebody better, but I'm glad you didn't.
1: I think we did. Thank you.
0: Okay. Thank you.
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3: 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My name is Brent Stott, and I'm the host of Louder Than Bombs. 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
2: This is Scenic Routes. I'm Ray Bassett. As this nation celebrates its 250th anniversary, we're hearing the words of the Declaration of Independence. Among them, the rights of life, liberty, and the pursuit of happiness. What do those rights mean? How were they applied when they were written? How are they applied now? One view from Dr. Claudia Kramer, the Scott L. Probasco Distinguished Chair of Free Enterprise at the Gary W. Rollins College of Business here on our campus, the University of Tennessee at Chattanooga. She now writes a monthly column for Business Trend, the email newsletter from the Chattanooga Area Chamber of Commerce. 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
4: Thanks for having me, Ray.
1: Let's talk about America 250. You recently spoke to teachers from across Tennessee, and you asked them to do something simple.
4: It was a fun opportunity to teach K through 12 Tennessee teachers that typically teach civics or social studies. And I walk in the room as the economist, and they're like, why is an economist at a civics academy? And so what I was trying to get them to do is just rethink about our founding documents, the founding of this country as we celebrate America's 250 through what I would argue the economic lens, but that I promised them that it wasn't going to be too difficult to get there, which is that all of these rights were the colonists were fighting for, and then the founders embodied in the Declaration of Independence and the Bill of Rights and the Constitution, for example, economists really think of them as property rights. And once you make that shift and start viewing everything through the lens of self-ownership, then I think it starts to become a lot easier to see the connections between our freedoms, and instead of bifurcating them into political freedoms versus economic freedoms, that they're all coming from the same philosophical foundation.
1: And indeed, when in the Declaration of Independence we read life, liberty, and the pursuit of happiness, at the core of the intent of the pursuit of happiness was property rights.
4: That's right. So if we think about how do you pursue your own happiness, well, you have to have self-ownership. And that implies that you have, again, what economists would call property rights. So rights over land labor and capital, but let's back up for a second and go, well, labor, wait, that's me. So that's what we mean by self-ownership, that you get to pursue what you want within, of course, a system of roles to decide, well, what is it that actually makes you happy? You get to live the life that you want to live, and that can take a variety of forms and shapes. But still underpinning that is this understanding that you own what, again, using our econ jargon, but you own the means of production, or you own yourself. And so you get to decide how you earn a living. And that takes on, again, a variety of different flavors across all individuals in this country. And that is what a market-based system capitalizes on. And actually, that's a good thing, because we all have different skill sets and we get to decide how we want to apply them or not. And through that decentralized decision making is how we see pursuit of happiness combined with economic progress.
1: Indeed, the grievances that drove the colonies to revolt against the British crown under King George III were property cases.
4: Yeah, they were largely tax issues. And when you think about, wait, what was their gripe? It's, hey, that's mine. You can't take it. It's, in some sense, it doesn't mean that it's not complex or complicated, but it's very elementary. It's like the kids fighting in the sandbox. Hey, you can't take that. That's mine. That's exactly the gripe. I earned that. I've worked hard for that. No, you can't tax it at that level. Or even bigger, I didn't consent. I didn't consent to tell you that I agree with taxation, even if you claim that you're giving me a benefit. That's a major founding point. I think even a major difference is across our country and comparing it with other countries, is that that's embedded in the way that we view government's accountability to its citizens.
1: And the Bill of Rights under the U.S. Constitution that were all enacted in the decade following the start of the American Revolution, the Bill of Rights and the Constitution point back to this concept about property.
4: Absolutely. So when you start going through the amendments, you see a lot of them are explicitly about property rights. Search and seizure, quartering, or basically the army can't come and just take a bedroom in your house. We don't really think about that as being a possibility, but it was back then. But what that's saying is, hey, I have rights to my property and you as the government do not. And that's where there's a hard line there. And then implicit are other what we would consider still property rights cases with things like free speech or freedom of religion or freedom of association. What that says is, in order to exercise fully your rights as a U.S. citizen, we're going to protect private spheres. We're going to allow you to protest, for example. We're going to allow you to say things that maybe I don't want to hear, but we believe in those underlying values because it is fundamentally about this issue of self-ownership and rights.
1: Something else is also true here. As we know, multiple things can be true at once. Mm-hmm. As you write, the principle that you're talking about here was right, but it was not at first applied to everyone.
4: That's right. So I think it is important to make the distinction about the principles, as you said, but then also the in practice, what happened? Well, no, these rules and rights and regulations governing society did not get applied equally. So we still were in a situation of slavery. So slavery wouldn't end for much later. And then also the rights weren't equally applied to women. And so it doesn't undermine the principle.
1: And also, if you were a male of European descent, but you did not own property,
4: that's right,
1: you were shut out as well.
4: That's right. We can talk about why the negotiation processes that happened, that's how it got applied initially. And then it did take a while to get universal. But that doesn't undermine the principle and the importance and the kind of the theory behind why these concepts are so important.
1: And that's why we also have to talk about not only the Declaration of Independence and the Bill of Rights and the U.S. Constitution as a whole, but the amendments, the three amendments, the Reconstruction amendments that flowed after the Civil War and were added to the Constitution.
4: That's right. So whenever we think about the Emancipation Proclamation, the words used and expressed in that, and then the Reconstruction Acts, it was all about specifying, wait, this is going to apply to more people than how it's been applied in practice. Ending slavery is the ultimate restoration of self-ownership. And it still took a while for that to fully take hold. And then it still took a while for freed individuals to be able to have self-ownership in terms of their economic means. So for them to be able to own land or start a business, for example. We definitely don't have a perfect history. But I think it's actually important to talk about in the context of how economists view it through the lens of rights and property rights.
1: Because as you write, the promise of 1776 and the work of 1865 are not in tension. The second is the keeping of the first.
4: That's right. It's like we're finally getting there. It took us a while, but we're finally getting there.
1: And even where we've got more to go, we're pointing in the right direction.
4: Correct. So that is exactly how I would interpret it, which is why right now it's such a moment to celebrate, is the founding has it correct in terms of, again, the arguments, the philosophy, the core foundational values, and for a variety of reasons that really do underpin the way that we want to exist and self-govern in our own country. And again, in practice, it has not been perfect. So it's not to ignore the mistakes that we've made, but to keep coming back to, look, the Constitution says this, the Bill of Rights provide these rights, and they need to be enforced and universally applied.
1: And two documents have the year 1776 in common, the Declaration of Independence and Adam Smith's Wealth of Nations. And the two, you say, go together.
4: I would argue that Jefferson had to be reading Smith. Whenever we look at some of the, again, the arguments, so even if you would pull in the Federalist Papers, the way that these values, the way that these rights are being articulated are heavily pulling from the Enlightenment period and also pulling from writers such as Adam Smith, who was providing really the kind of core economic modern theory of what we think of in terms of understanding the benefits of providing you property rights to be able to, in some sense, do what you want. But by you doing what you want, you benefit me. And by me doing what I want, I benefit you. So that's largely now what we refer to as the invisible hand. And so those sorts of arguments from both the John Locke perspective, philosophical argument of a natural rights combined with Adam Smith's economic arguments for property rights are completely embedded and are flowing through our founding.
1: As you write, the founders' deepest insight was that the question of who governs matters far less than the question of what governing they are permitted to do by us, by the people.
4: Yes, it's we are ultimately the ones that are to hold government accountable. And I think it's just an important reminder that we as individual citizens get to say if it's right or wrong, and we have means through rule of law. Might be a clunky process at times, but to say, hey, you overstepped or you're overstepping, or we have separation of powers, for example, for reasons, and we want to see those separations more enforced, for example.
1: You conclude the best way to honor the founders at America 250 is to understand what they built, to teach it, and to keep it. You need all three.
4: Yeah, I think in order to understand a way of keeping our rights, protecting those rights, why they're so important is we have to talk about it and we have to have a better understanding. That's, again, why I was so excited to be able to teach these K through 12 teachers. They are on the front lines in teaching our students about America's 250. And again, it's not to gloss over any of the negative or parts that we're not proud of. It's to actually learn from it. And that will enable us to keep these rights and to keep our freedoms, to be able to self-govern, to have limited government, to have separation of powers, rule of law, and ultimately for you to be able to live that life you want to live, to pursue happiness however you see fit.
1: And for people who want to check out your latest column, The Exchange, from the Chattanooga Area Chamber of Commerce, and all your columns there, people can go online to chattanoogachamber.com. Claudia, thanks so much.
4: Thank you, Ray.
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1: Vera is a U.S. citizen, but comes from a mixed-status family. Her parents emigrated from Veracruz, Mexico.
2: My family has particularly always been grateful for this country and the opportunities that it's provided us. Although there is always the fear and uncertainty of what immigration reform could, how it could impact us, we choose to live every day without fear.
1: She's 25 years old and says older generations were taught for survival to not speak Spanish. But now, younger generations embrace Latino culture. Even so, Vera says there's a phrase she's heard many immigrants use to describe their relationship to the United States.
2: Ni de aquí ni de allá, which meant that you're not from there, meaning Mexico, and you're not from here, meaning the U.S. It's almost like a limbo in which we existed. And I think that now I'm very proud to say that I am de aquí and de allá. So I am proud to be from here and from there.
1: She'll join her family for a cookout on the 4th. Instead of hot dogs, they'll be grilling carne asada. For NPR News, I'm Mayan Silver in Milwaukee.
3: 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America, get ready to meet America. 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
4: The upcoming 4th of July weekend is expected to set travel records. U.S. airlines are carrying more passengers than ever. It's all testing the limits of the aviation system.
5: It's clear that the biggest threat to healthy and competitive airline industry, it's our short-staffed and woefully antiquated air traffic control system.
4: I'm Scott Detrow. Hear that story on the next All Things Considered from NPR News.
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10: Live from NPR News in Washington, I'm Louise Schiavone. The U.S. Supreme Court today is expected to address President Trump's executive order on birthright citizenship in one of its final decisions of this term. Trump wants to bar citizenship to children of people who are undocumented immigrants or in the U.S. without permanent legal status. Critics say this would affect hundreds of thousands of children every year. Washington, D.C. leaders are warning of record-high temperatures for this year's Independence Day celebrations. Alex Coma of member station WAMU has more.
11: D.C. officials are preparing for up to 150,000 people to attend the flyovers and fireworks displays on the National Mall. Clint Osborne, the head of D.C.'s Homeland Security Agency, says the city will be taking extra precautions to keep attendees cool, especially since the fireworks aren't set to start until 10:30 p.m. this year.
12: It is imperative that you plan for yourself, your family, your loved ones as you go about your week, whether you're going downtown or you're going to be anywhere in the district this weekend enjoying the festivities.
11: Officials say temperatures could rise past 100 degrees on Saturday. For NPR News, I'm Alex Coma in Washington, D.C.
10: The U.S. and Iran have announced separately that they are sending a delegation to Qatar this week. President Trump said on his social media platform that Iran had requested a meeting in Doha. Although talks are uncertain, Tehran is saying it had not agreed to meet. Both sides have recently been trading strikes in the Persian Gulf, although a pause appears to be in place. This is NPR. The FAA is investigating a possible collision between a passenger jet and a drone.

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1: The upcoming 4th of July weekend is expected to set travel records. U.S. airlines are carrying more passengers than ever. It's all testing the limits of the aviation system.
2: It's clear that the biggest threat to healthy and competitive airline industry, it's our short-staffed and woefully antiquated air traffic control system.
1: I'm Scott Detrow. Hear that story on the next All Things Considered from NPR News.
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5: Live from NPR News in Washington, I'm Louise Schiavone. President Trump says he has not decided whether he'll sign a bipartisan housing bill. NPR's Stephen Bisaha has details.
6: Speaking with reporters in the Oval Office, President Trump dismissed the housing bill as unimportant.
7: Big deal. It's a yawn. Some people say it's wonderful. To me, compared to the Save America Act, just about everything is a big yawn.
6: The Save America Act is Trump's election overhaul bill that would mandate strict proof of citizenship requirements. Trump said last week he wants that bill passed first. Republicans and Democrats in Congress overwhelmingly voted in favor of the housing bill last week. The legislation aims to encourage home building across the country to lower costs. Stephen Bisaha, NPR News.
5: A couple of consequential decisions are anticipated as the U.S. Supreme Court today wraps up the work of the court term. Rulings are expected on issues related to birthright citizenship and transgender sports bans. The president has attempted to unilaterally alter the nation's guarantee of citizenship to people born in the U.S., barring citizenship for children born here to parents who are undocumented immigrants or without permanent legal status. The justices are also expected to weigh in on two cases on state bans on transgender girls competing in scholastic sports. Dow futures higher, up about 105. This is NPR. In Venezuela, more than 1,700 people have died in massive earthquakes that struck last week. Thousands are now homeless as the death toll continues to rise. NPR's Ada Peralta reports on rescue operations in Caracas.
8: Overnight, rescue crews did manage to extract one person with life, but they are now digging through rubble, and the chances of finding people alive is diminishing. Jorge Rodriguez, the president of the National Assembly, said more than 5,000 people were injured and that 855 buildings had been damaged. 189 of them were completely collapsed. The government

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1: 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And today, we're listening to one of Chattanooga's favorite bands, the New Quintet. Take me down a pallet.

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1: That riff can only mean one thing. You're listening to Chuck Berry. And you're on the sound beat. Okay, two things.
2: Well, I'm gonna write a little letter. I'm gonna mail it to my local DJ. Yet it's a jumping little record I want my jockey to play.
1: Hearing your daughter play classical music must be a tremendous joy for a parent, and perhaps a source of sheer torment for a sibling. Especially if said sibling is Chuck Berry, who reportedly wrote this song as a response to his sister monopolizing the family piano. He recorded it for Chess Records in 1956. It's the quintessential us versus them song, a signal that the Beethovens and Tchaikovskys had been replaced by the Louis Jordans, Carl Perkinses, and Bo Diddleys. They're all referenced, somewhat indirectly, in the song's fourth verse. If you missed the references, go to soundbeat.org and we'll break them down for you. If you caught them, good job. Soundbeat is produced at the Belfer Audio Archive, Syracuse University Libraries. I'm Brett Berry.
3: Echoes of Chattanooga's Past on WUTC. For this year's commemoration of America 250, we bring you poetic monologues crafted from oral histories of Chattanoogans born in the late 1800s and early 1900s. Interviews for the oral histories, archived at the Chattanooga Public Library, were conducted by Norman Bradley, former editor of the Chattanooga Times, and his team. Here are the words of C.B. Robinson, interpreted by Mark Pollard.
4: I arrived on a February wind, 1911's hush, in Hornville, Missionary Ridge rising behind us like history-keeping watch. My mother, Leona Esther Reed, washed and ironed the world smooth, steam lifting like quiet prayers, starch setting collars firm as resolve. My father, Louis Cornelius Robinson, served dinners he could not share, polished what he was never meant to touch. Later, a French spotter at Merton's dry cleaning, he lifted the past from soil cloth without erasing the weave, pressed dignity back into garments. My parents taught without speeches. Work with your hands. Stand straight in your name. Learn all you can. No one can steal knowledge. Orchinob Elementary, chalk dust rising like possibility. Then Lincoln, Howard, graduated in 29, when a long gray hunger settled over the nation. My parents said, keep going. So I did. Tennessee State. History, political science, studying how power is built and kept. You can't change a system without knowing its design. Chattanooga taught me early where I could walk, where I could sit, where my voice was meant to stop. It wasn't the worst place, but not the worst is not just. In the 30s, I joined the NAACP. Borrowed rooms, careful sentences, clear aim. Justice must be summoned. You call it forth with a knock or a lawsuit. In 1941, I filed a case. Teachers doing the same work, paid different wages because of skin color. We said unjust. The system blinked, salaries changed, history shifted an inch, which is how it always moves. I kept working to open doors, libraries, buses, restaurants, theaters, help start the Young Black Democratic Club, because politics should serve people, not power. As president of the teachers' local, I fought for tenure, textbooks, buildings that stood with pride. As a principal, I believe a school should tell a child, you matter before you ever prove it. I knew the rules. Watch your step. Give no excuse, but silence can be its own trouble. I watch black businesses rise, anchors in uncertain water. Some did not survive, but they proved we could build what was denied. Then 1954 came, and the law said separate is not equal. I stayed, I worked, I spoke, because change is not a moment, but a lifetime of showing up. This city raised me. I loved it enough to demand more. Education opens doors. Community holds them open. Justice is a practice repeated daily until it becomes law.
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5: You're listening to the American Democracy Minute, keeping your government by and for the people. Attorneys general from 23 states challenged President Donald Trump's March 31st executive order on elections under the Elections Clause of the U.S. Constitution. June 25th, a federal district court judge blocked the administration and the U.S. Postal Service from implementing key sections of the order. It's the latest decision confirming that states and Congress have oversight of elections and, quote, the Constitution does not grant the president any specific powers over elections. The judge enjoined the administration from implementing sections 2 and 3 of the executive order. Judge Indira Tolwani of the Massachusetts Federal District Court barred the administration from demanding of states or creating a state citizenship list and pointed to writings of the founders and court precedent that states controlled the eligibility of voters, not the executive branch. Trump's executive order tasked USPS with verifying eligibility of voters receiving or returning mail-in ballots using the state citizenship list. However, the judge wrote, no law enacted by Congress delegates authority to control mail-in voting to USPS. The ruling follows a June 22nd D.C. federal court order barring integration of data into the related SAVE database from federal agencies as a violation of federal privacy statutes. We've linked both decisions at AmericanDemocracyMinute.org. I'm Brian Beal.
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7: And I'm Michelle Martin. Good morning. Black bear encounters are on the rise in Tennessee. Instead of trying to control the bear population, wildlife managers there are promoting peaceful coexistence. From WPLN and the Appalachian Mid-South Newsroom, Caroline Eggers reports.
8: Along a steep, forested hillside in Gatlinburg, Tennessee wildlife biologist Janelle Musser is looking for black bears. Before long, a woman in the distance calls out excitedly.
9: So just be cautious.
8: It's a female bear, maybe about 200 pounds. And she has two cubs with her.
10: Look at them.
8: The mama bear eats grass while the cubs practice climbing up trees. Musser says this is how people should experience bears, at a safe distance.
9: Something so amazing as this is to see bears, to see a female with cubs and them doing what they're supposed to be doing.
8: As opposed to seeing them go through trash, open up car doors, or worse. State officials say there are about 6,000 bears in Tennessee today. Populations have been trending up in recent decades, even as the state allows hunters to kill a few hundred bears each year. But the animals used to live all over forested areas of the U.S. In the South, they mostly retreated to the Appalachian Mountains after centuries of intense hunting and logging. Matt Drury of the Appalachian Trail Conservancy says their limited habitat is still under threat.
11: And in the face of climate change, especially forest types that are at higher elevations, they can't migrate any higher in the mountain if they're already on the top.
8: Take extreme weather. 2 years ago, a tropical storm dumped record rainfall and wrecked hundreds of thousands of acres of Appalachian forest. A lack of water is also an issue. In mid-May, the Great Smoky Mountains National Park was in severe drought. Former longtime park ranger Greg Grieco says that worsened springtime food scarcity.
10: This time of year, bears' diets are pretty much limited to salad and grubs.
8: That can push bears to search for food around people. Already, the city of Gatlinburg bought bear-proof dumpsters and required them at homes and rentals. All over town, signs teach people how to keep trash out of cars and outdoor spaces. But sometimes, that's not enough. Musser, the wildlife agent, pulls into a driveway of a rental cabin. Two people are on the porch near a cage with an adolescent bear inside.
12: Hello. Have you guys seen any other ones milling about the trap?
8: The renter, Mason Eid, says it's just a lone bear. He's visiting from Ohio with Shanna Bicknell. After getting groceries one day, bears got into their car within minutes. Then, on
13: our second day here, we had four bears get into the cabin. They popped the lock on the sliding door.
8: They weren't there, but a neighbor saw them and shooed them away. Bicknell says she's been to Gatlinburg many times and had never seen bears.
14: Before this trip, they almost kind of like felt like a myth.
8: While perhaps surreal, the situation is uncomfortable, especially for the little bear, who wasn't the target, so Musser releases it back into the wild. But the other bears may face euthanization if they're caught. Musser says that happens when a bear opens a door into a home, potentially becoming a public safety risk.
9: Because that bear's now learned to do that, and it's probably not going to stop that behavior.
8: That's why she says people need to learn to coexist with bears and not give them a reason to get close. For NPR News, I'm Caroline Eggers in Gatlinburg, Tennessee.
6: Maybe you could get away from a bear in the woods in the mountains using a skateboard. Some skateboarders are taking their sport far beyond skate parks and sidewalks. For downhill skating, which is getting more popular, you need a short board, a steep road, and a pair of high-tech gloves that you will use to navigate sharp turns. Blue Ridge Public Radio's Laura Hackett reports from the mountainous terrain of western North Carolina.
15: Could everyone just drop from where Tyler is?
16: Pinner's Cove Road is one of many winding hills around Asheville. It's dotted with a few homes, a ton of trees, and panoramic views of the Blue Ridge Mountains. But what brings a group of about 20 skaters here on this day are the many twists and turns in the road. The skaters are about to drop in for a mile and a half downhill stretch. Right before, they all clap pucks, round plastic discs attached to gloves that they use as brakes. Shortly after this good luck ritual, it's go time. Skaters tuck down and zoom down the straightaways until they hit a switchback. Then they lean and use their hands, pucks, and all the strength they have to make the turn. Griffin Adams says these tight curves bring more than a cheap thrill.
17: When you get to that level and you're skating roads like this, it's complete bliss and freedom. I think it might look like daredevil, adrenaline stuff. Like, there is some meditative aspect to it.
16: Though downhill skating is still a pretty niche sport, people like Adams are raising its profile on social media by having a video crew document downhill runs. The sport formally made its debut at the World Skate Games in 2019. Now there are annual races in places like Hawaii and Puerto Rico. One day, Adams hopes top athletes can get paid to compete.
17: Chasing hills, it takes a lot of dedication, and you're not in it for the glory or the money, because there is none of it, so you end up spending all your money, time, and effort.
16: For some, the sport was the reason to make Asheville their home. Marcella Delgado came all the way from Southern California.
18: We all moved here to skate because of the roads and the people.
15: Including yourself.
18: Yeah, no, Asheville was always the goal. As soon as I found out what it was like, the roads that they were skating here, I moved here as soon as I could.
16: One reason Asheville is attractive for hill chasers is that it's still legal for skaters to share the roads with cars, as long as they go no more than 30 miles an hour. Other places across the country have banned downhill skating altogether. Adams says hill chasers follow the rules of the road and make sure to stay in their lane.
17: I know that on the surface it could look reckless, it could look like folks are out of control, but I mean, there's a lot of accountability in our community.
16: Keeping everyone safe is a group sport, he says. There are people who look out for cars and communicate with walkie-talkies. This approach helps the skaters develop more positive relationships with other road users. On Pinner's Cove Road, they also help 71-year-old resident Ken Leitz with litter cleanups.
19: With their service and my communicating with my community, my neighborhood, everyone's gotten on board and they're really positive about the skateboarders.
16: So at least on Pinner's Cove Road, skateboarders have found a welcome place for their extreme sport. For NPR News, I'm Laura Hackett in Asheville, North Carolina.
6: Everyone's gotten on board, he says. Good one. It's Morning Edition from NPR News. I'm Steve Inskeep.
7: And I'm Michelle Martin.
20: The upcoming 4th of July weekend is expected to set travel records. U.S. airlines are carrying more passengers than ever. It's all testing the limits of the aviation system.
21: It's clear that the biggest threat to healthy and competitive airline industry, it's our short-staffed and woefully antiquated air traffic control system.
20: I'm Scott Detrow. 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
6: Good morning. President Trump began his second term by attacking more than a century of consensus over who is an American citizen. The Supreme Court ruling on Trump's effort is expected this morning. It's Morning Edition from NPR News. The president won a case this week giving him more power to fire federal regulators at will. I'm Steve Inskeep.
7: And I'm Michelle Martin. Why did the Supreme Court treat Trump's attempt to fire a member of the Federal Reserve differently? Also, how paying off the medical debt of more than 1,600 people united a church congregation in North Carolina, and a lasting legacy of the first black legislators in Athens, Georgia. It is Tuesday, June 30th. On this day in 2022, Ketanji Brown Jackson became the first black woman on the Supreme Court. News is next.
24: Live from NPR News in Washington, I'm Korva Coleman. The U.S. and Iran say they have both sent delegations to Qatar. President Trump had said yesterday there would be a meeting, but it's not clear the representatives will meet together. In recent days, Iran has fired on U.S. allies in the Gulf, and the U.S. has fired on Iran. NPR's Ruth Sherlock says both sides are supposed to focus on the memo of understanding that they signed.
25: Underpinning the hurry here is this fundamental lack of trust on both sides, but the Iranians in particular are worried that with all the back and forth and failed previous talks, the Trump administration would renege on its commitments. And it's not been going well recently. The Iranians are also furious about a separate deal the U.S. brokered between Israel and Lebanon.
24: NPR's Ruth Sherlock reporting. The U.S. Supreme Court is expected to rule today on President Trump's challenge to a constitutional provision. This was enacted after the Civil War, and it has long been interpreted to guarantee American citizenship to every child born on U.S. soil. NPR's Nina Totenberg reports.
26: Trump has long maintained that the 14th Amendment was intended to cover only former slaves and their children. That was not the holding of the Supreme Court in 1898, the last time it ruled on the issue, nor was it the practice even in World War II when babies born to Japanese citizens in U.S. detention camps were automatically granted American citizenship. But Trump, on his first day of his second term, issued an executive order barring automatic citizenship for babies born in the U.S. whose parents entered the country illegally or who are living here legally on temporary visas.
27: We're the only country in the world that does this with birthright.
26: That's actually not true. More than 30 countries have birthright citizenship laws. Nina Totenberg, NPR News, Washington.
24: Today is primary election day in Colorado. Democrats hope their nominees will help them win control of the House of Representatives. From Colorado Public Radio, Ray Solomon reports.
0: Democratic voters in Colorado's 8th congressional district will choose a candidate to challenge Republican incumbent Gabe Evans in a toss-up race that could determine control of the U.S. House. Democratic State Representative Manny Rutenell is the frontrunner, and he's considered more progressive than his opponent, former State Representative Shannon Byrd. In Denver, longtime Congresswoman Diana DeGette is facing an uphill battle to protect her seat from a primary challenger on her left, Democratic Socialist Melot Quiros. Meanwhile, Colorado Governor Jared Polis is term limited, and voters across the state are choosing nominees from both major parties to replace him. One of the Democratic candidates is sitting U.S. Senator Michael Bennett. For NPR News, I'm Ray Solomon.
24: This is NPR. It's been nearly a week since back-to-back earthquakes hit northern Venezuela. The government says the death toll has climbed to more than 1,700 people. Tens of thousands of others remain missing. The National Weather Service has put more than 62 million people under heat cautions today. There's a wave of dangerously hot weather sweeping from the central U.S. toward the east. Temperatures will feel above 100 degrees today from eastern Kansas to central Michigan. It could feel like 109 degrees today in Green Bay, Wisconsin. Portugal is bracing for its 6th heat wave this year. That's the same number as there was in all of last year. Officials fear the heat will cause more deaths and increase the risk of wildfires. Allison Roberts reports from Lisbon.
1: Health authorities in Portugal have warned older and vulnerable people in particular to take precautions as temperatures soar as high as 110 degrees. Employers are being told to assign heavier work only in the cooler hours and to ensure workers take regular breaks. Wildfires are a major concern, with all but a handful of coastal municipalities at very high or maximum fire risk. Portugal is among Europe's most heavily forested countries, and fragmented ownership means many plots have long been neglected, making fires prone to spread in the hilly interior. It's a problem that's here to stay, given how climate change is contributing to ever more frequent and intense heat waves. For NPR News, I'm Alison Roberts in Lisbon.
24: There are three matches at the World Cup today. Ivory Coast plays Norway, France meets Sweden, and Mexico faces Ecuador. I'm Corva Coleman, NPR News.
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4: Here is your Chattanooga Lookouts weekend recap. The Lookouts are now on a three-game skid, losing every game against the Pensacola Blue Wahoos over the weekend. While June has not been kind to the Lookouts, they still remain a solid three games over 500. Chattanooga is still second place in the division, trailing by four games. There weren't too many moves on the roster side over the weekend, other than lefty pitcher Nick Sando being placed on the 7-day injured list, and right-handed pitcher Jared Lyons being reinstated from said list. Chattanooga is traveling south to the Gulf Coast to take on the Biloxi Shuckers beginning Tuesday night. Reporting for WUTC Sports, this is Clark Gibson reminding you to play ball.
6: It's Morning Edition from NPR News. I'm Steve Inskeep.
7: And I'm Michelle Martin. Good morning. This is the last day of the U.S. Supreme Court's current term, and several major rulings are expected. Two cases involve bans on transgender athletes.
6: The case attracting the most attention is about birthright citizenship and whether it should still be automatically granted to any child born in the United States.
7: Here to tell us more about this is NPR immigration policy correspondent Ximena Bustillo. Ximena, good morning.
5: Good morning.
7: So, you know, this had been considered a settled issue. So how did it get before the court, and how might it go?
5: President Trump signed an executive order on his first day in office barring citizenship for children born in the U.S. if parents entered the country illegally or are here on a temporary status, like a visa. It brings into question the 14th Amendment to the Constitution that says, quote, all persons born or naturalized in the U.S. and subject to the jurisdiction thereof are citizens of the United States. A decision siding with Trump would upend over a century of legal precedent and raise several logistical challenges for millions of mixed-status families. But if Trump loses in court, it would be a blow to one of his several immigration-related campaign promises.
7: Hey, man, you know, we're still sorting through the effects of immigration rulings that came last week, mainly one on temporary protected status, or TPS. You've been following this very closely. How has that played out?
5: Right, and that gave the administration more power to end TPS, particularly for Haitians and Syrians. And that's a program that allows people to stay in the U.S. because their countries have been considered unsafe to return to. The administration is arguing they need to either find a way to adjust their status or leave. And now hundreds of thousands of people are waiting to see when they may lose permission to legally live and work in the U.S.
7: You mentioned that the case was specifically about Haitians and Syrians, mm-hmm. but other groups could be affected next, I take it. So who are they?
5: Right. Officially, there are only four countries that still have TPS that has not reached an expiration date yet. That's Lebanon, El Salvador, Sudan, and Ukraine. And some Venezuelans still also have an active TPS. This all totals to more than 250,000 people. And all of these designations will expire by the end of this year. El Salvador particularly has had TPS since 2001. And I spoke with Todd Schulte of Forward.us, an immigrant advocacy group. And he says it's possible that by the end of the year, there's no one with TPS.
8: These are people who have been building their lives here for over a quarter century, and there is no precedent in modern immigration history for revoking status population like that.
5: I asked the Department of Homeland Security whose status they could terminate next, but they didn't respond. And this administration has been a sharp critic of TPS, arguing that the program is meant to be temporary.
7: Overall, then, how could the court end up shaping Trump's immigration policy, if you can put all this together from TPS to this birthright citizenship issue?
5: For a lot of families, it's just all related. The administration wants to limit how people can legally be in the country. And TPS is one way, and citizenship by birth is another. There are TPS recipients who have U.S. citizen children at the center of the birthright ruling. And even if birthright is supported by the court, immigrant advocates say that families may need to continue to be making this decision of whether to stay together. And, you know, there was a lot of focus on people here without legal status. And the administration's policies have been focusing more towards narrowing legal migration. And sending these cases to be litigated at the highest court underscores that message.
7: That is NPR. Our immigration policy correspondent, Jimena Bustillo. Jimena, thank you.
5: Thank you.
6: As so often happens when there is Supreme Court news, we have called Amy Howe, who is co-founder of SCOTUS blog. Amy, welcome back.
9: Hi, thanks for having me on.
6: So what is it like to be covering the Supreme Court and to be waiting for a big ruling like birthright citizenship?
9: Yes, yeah, so this is sort of the Supreme Court reporter's final exam, and you get the night before the final exam dream. And so last night I had a dream, or more exactly a nightmare, that we got the ruling in the birthright citizenship case, and it was this massive opinion. It was so long that I couldn't find the summary in the front of the opinion. All of the lights were out in the room where I was working, so I couldn't physically read it, and I was glad when I woke up.
6: Oh, my goodness. I'm so sorry for you. I mean, that could really happen, right? They could publish basically a book. That could happen.
9: They are little books, you know, quite long.
6: And yet, is it possible in birthright citizenship specifically that we really could get a very simple ruling? The Constitution says what it says. One page. Goodbye.
9: It seems unlikely, both because the case was argued a long time ago and we probably would have gotten it by now. And it seemed pretty unlikely after the oral argument that the case was going to be a unanimous ruling. You know, we don't know whether it's going to be 8-1, 7-2, 6-3. But even if the court strikes down the president's executive order, I think there will be some dissents. There may be some separate writings. I think it's going to be long and complicated.
6: Meaning that there are at least a few justices who might credit the president's argument that this was an amendment in the 1860s that was just limited to slavery and doesn't apply to any other conditions, even though it literally does.
9: Exactly.
6: So let me ask about a couple of rulings from yesterday. I find this really interesting. These are two different rulings about presidential power. And in each case, there are two justices on the prevailing side, John Roberts and Brett Kavanaugh, two justices often labeled conservatives. They round up the other conservatives and rule that the president may fire anybody in the executive branch, even people at independent agencies that Congress said the president may not fire except for cause. And then on the same day, John Roberts and Brett Kavanaugh round up the liberals and rule that the president was wrong to fire Lisa Cook from the Federal Reserve. Do those two rulings put together make sense?
9: Well, you had both of the dissents in the Rebecca Slaughter case involving the FTC, and then in the Lisa Cook case, you had dissents talking about how these don't really make sense. And so you had Justice Amy Coney Barrett, who dissented in the Cook case, saying there's serious tension with the Slaughter ruling. And then in the Slaughter case, you had Justice Sonia Sotomayor, who wrote the dissent, saying, why are the principles that we're relying on here in the Lisa Cook case limited to the Federal Reserve? And, you know, I think that the Chief Justice was really sort of walking a tightrope with just Justice Brett Kavanaugh in the majority in each side. And his decision in the Lisa Cook case, interestingly, doesn't even mention the Rebecca Slaughter case. And in the Rebecca Slaughter case, all that he says is, well, the Fed may have a unique role and that wouldn't be covered by the rule that we're establishing here in Rebecca Slaughter's case.
6: Yeah, that's really interesting. I mean, the one ruling, they say, well, there's this long tradition of independent banks, so we're going to respect that. But in the other ruling, they say there's a long tradition of independent agencies, and we're just going to disregard that.
9: Yes.
6: And I also wonder how far the court has truly gone in protecting the Federal Reserve. It is presumed that they did this because the Federal Reserve is so central to the economy that it would be a disaster to allow that to be totally politicized. But has the court truly protected the Federal Reserve with this ruling, which arguably protected Lisa Cook on a technicality?
9: So I think the court is very protective of the idea of the independence of the Federal Reserve. They point, there's a lot of history of the first national bank and the second national bank, and they say that these, what we've learned from those banks was about the importance of a really independent monetary policy, you know, without any sort of outside influence. You know, on the other hand, what this really hinged on was the idea that Lisa Cook had not had the kind of notice and opportunity to be heard before she was fired that she deserved. And when the court, in the majority opinion, talks about the process that a governor of the Federal Reserve is entitled to before she can be fired, they're not really setting a high bar. They say, you know, written materials, the idea that you get a letter saying we want to remove you and you get a chance to respond is enough. You're not necessarily entitled to a hearing at which, you know, your lawyer can come in and make an oral presentation. What mattered in this case was that Lisa Cook got no process at all.
6: Does that mean that President Trump still gets latitude under this ruling to try to fire Lisa Cook just by doing it a little more elaborately?
9: It could.
6: And it seems like the administration is moving in that direction. I want to move to another aspect of this. As I read these rulings and the dissents as well, I mean, the justices do not like being labeled conservative and liberal, and they certainly do mix it up as far as who they pair with, and when we see that in these rulings. And yet sometimes you feel that the rulings are influenced by which media they consume. One example comes to mind is the Lisa Cook case. Clarence Thomas's dissent takes it as apparent, as obvious to him, that Lisa Cook violated some mortgage laws, which seems to be a very dubious accusation by other reporting that we've seen. But whatever media he's consuming, it sounds like a good accusation to him. Are you concerned about the justices getting a well-balanced media diet, a well-balanced range of opinions before they rule?
9: I think that's right. And I think that's a problem for, you know, almost everyone, you know, except for NPR listeners and PBS viewers. You know, I think that, you know, the internet is wonderful, but on the other hand, you know, part of the problem with the internet and the vast variety of choices that we have on cable TV is that you can really sort of pick your facts. I think it was Daniel Patrick Moynihan that used to say, you're entitled to your opinions, but you're not entitled to pick your facts, but you can really sort of find your niche and sort of live in your little bubble. And I don't think the justices are immune from that.
6: When you look across multiple rulings in recent years, do you feel the court has developed a definite and consistent idea of presidential power?
9: I do think that they have, I mean, certainly in the last couple of years, they have been willing to give this president really broad power. You know, if, as expected, they rule against Trump on the birthright citizenship case, they will have ruled against him on the tariffs case as well. But those were cases in which he was really swinging for the fences. And they have otherwise been willing to give him very broad power.
6: Okay, we'll continue listening for your analysis as we learn the birthright citizenship ruling and some other rulings today. Amy Howth, co-founder of SCOTUS Blog, thanks so much.
9: Thank you.

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4: The upcoming 4th of July weekend is expected to set travel records. U.S. airlines are carrying more passengers than ever. It's all testing the limits of the aviation system.
5: It's clear that the biggest threat to healthy and competitive airline industry, it's our short-staffed and woefully antiquated air traffic control system.
4: I'm Scott Detrow. 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
6: Now is your chance to see Sonic live in concert on Tuesday, March 23rd at the Tivoli Theater. 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
8: Live from NPR News in Washington, I'm Louise Schiavone. The conservative-majority U.S. Supreme Court is poised to hand President Trump a key decision on one of his signature issues, birthright citizenship and who is eligible. Under the longstanding interpretation of the Constitution, a person born in the U.S. is considered a citizen. In an executive order, the president said, no, not if your parents are undocumented immigrants or lacking permanent legal status. The constitutionality of that order is before the justices. Amy Howe, the co-founder of SCOTUS blog, says this will be interesting.
9: Certainly in the last couple of years, they have been willing to give this president really broad power. You know, if, as expected, they rule against Trump on the birthright citizenship case, they will have ruled against him on the tariffs case as well. But those were cases in which he was really swinging for the fences, and they have otherwise been willing to give him very broad power.
8: The U.S. and Iran have announced separately they are sending a delegation to Qatar this week. On social media, President Trump said Iran had requested a meeting in Doha. Although talks are uncertain, Tehran is saying it has not agreed to meet. Paraguay's president has declared today a national holiday after what's being called the biggest upset of this summer's World Cup. Paraguay knocked Germany out of the tournament 4-3 in a penalty shootout. This is NPR News. Arizona Democratic Senator Ruben Gallego has been cleared of a misconduct complaint by the Senate Ethics Committee. Republican Congresswoman Ana Paulina Luna has led the charge, alleging campaign finance and sexual misconduct. NPR's Claudia Grisales reports.
10: In April, Senator Gallego told reporters he had regrets about a long friendship with California Representative Eric Swalwell, who was facing a wave of allegations that eventually forced his resignation. However, Gallego told reporters there was no wrongdoing on his part, a stance he's maintained.
11: I'm not a victim here. I am, however, being targeted by a lot of right-wing operatives using this horrible situation.
10: The Senate Ethics Committee said it found no evidence Gallego violated federal laws, Senate rules, or related standards of conduct. The panel is led by a Republican chairman with a total of 3 Republicans and 3 Democrats. Claudia Grisales, NPR News.
8: In Spain, the window closes today for immigrants living and working there without authorization to legalize their status with a residence permit. Spain's

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1: The upcoming 4th of July weekend is expected to set travel records. U.S. airlines are carrying more passengers than ever. It's all testing the limits of the aviation system.
2: It's clear that the biggest threat to healthy and competitive airline industry, it's our short-staffed and woefully antiquated air traffic control system.
1: I'm Scott Detrow. Hear that story on the next All Things Considered from NPR News.
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5: Live from NPR News in Washington, I'm Louise Schiavone. The Supreme Court is expected to conclude its term with several remaining opinions. Birthright citizenship and transgender athletes are the marquee issues today, but there are other opinions as well. One decision expected today could reshape how congressional elections are funded. NPR's Mahem Javed has more.
6: The National Republican Senatorial Committee wants to remove limits on the amount of money political parties can spend coordinating with candidates. It sued the Federal Election Commission to strike down the limits. The NRSC says a decision in its favor would make the party committees the most important investment conduits in these midterms and beyond. Republicans say the existing limit violates free speech. Democrats and others defend it. They say it stops big donors from funneling money to candidates through committees. Maham Javed, NPR News.
5: In a ruling yesterday, the conservative majority Supreme Court sided against the GOP. The case was about mail-in voting. The court upheld a Mississippi law that allows election officials to count mail ballots that are postmarked by Election Day, but received up to 5 days after Election Day. 6 days after the Caracas region of Venezuela was ravaged by back-to-back earthquakes, the death toll stands at more than 1,700. There are challenges going forward for thousands of Venezuelans left homeless by the disaster. The Dow up 35, this is NPR. Federal officials say three firefighters killed last weekend in a blaze along the Colorado-Utah border were trying to shield themselves from flames by deploying tent-like shelters when they were overcome. Ukraine launched another wave of attack drones into Russia overnight, as NPR's Charles Maines reports from Moscow. That included more attacks on the Russian capital.
7: Moscow authorities say an infant died when an intercepted drone fell on a home on the outskirts of the capital, just one of 60 drones destroyed by city air defenses. And Russia's defense ministry said its forces destroyed more than 400 Ukrainian attack drones in all, while providing no details on damage or injuries. Yet the wider effects of a sustained Ukrainian drone campaign targeting Russian energy infrastructure continue to be felt. Several thousand miles away, drivers in Russia's Far East described long waits at gas stations as fuel shortages continued to ripple across the country. Russian President Vladimir Putin has acknowledged inconveniences to the public, but insisted the problem is far from critical. Charles Maines, NPR News, Moscow.
5: 44-year-old tennis superstar Serena Williams today relaunches her singles career at the All England Wimbledon Tennis Tournament, entering with a wild card for the competition. Her first round will be played against 20-year-old Maya Joint of Australia. Williams is a seven-time Wimbledon singles champion. She's not played competitively since 2022. I'm Louise Schiavone, NPR News.
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1: I'm Dr. Anthony Lizerwitz, and this is Climate Connections. A few years ago, Iowa City took a bold step. It made every ride on every city bus free. The city wanted to help people avoid driving, which creates a lot of planet-warming carbon pollution. And it worked. Sarah Gardner, Iowa City's Climate Action Coordinator, says that in the first year of free fares, cars in the city drove 1.8 million fewer miles, and bus ridership jumped.
2: Our ridership increased 43%, and it has continued to grow even after that, so more and more people are getting on the bus.
1: Last year, the city council extended the free fares and paid for them in part by raising parking fees, creating another reason to take the bus. The city has also run programs to promote the bus, like having artists decorate bus stops and hosting a contest to see which route gained the most new riders.
2: Everybody on that bus got donuts in the morning, which was quite popular, as you can imagine.
1: Gardner says increasing bus ridership has benefits beyond reducing emissions. It frees up the road for bikes and pedestrians and helps neighbors to get to know each other.
2: And I am just so proud of the way the community has both embraced fare-free transit and also benefited from it.
1: Climate Connections is produced by the Yale Center for Environmental Communication. To learn more about climate change, visit climateconnections.org.
3: Echoes of Chattanooga's Past on WUTC. For this year's commemoration of America 250, we bring you poetic monologues crafted from oral histories of Chattanoogans born in the late 1800s and early 1900s. Interviews for the oral histories, archived at the Chattanooga Public Library, were conducted by Norman Bradley, former editor of the Chattanooga Times, and his team. Here are the words of C.B. Robinson, interpreted by Mark Pollard.
4: I arrived on a February wind, 1911's hush, in Hornville, Missionary Ridge rising behind us like history keeping watch. My mother, Leona Esther Reed, washed and ironed the world smooth, steam lifting like quiet prayers, starch setting collars firm as resolve. My father, Louis Cornelius Robinson, served dinners he could not share, polished what he was never meant to touch. Later, a French spotter at Merton's dry cleaning, he lifted the past from soil cloth without erasing the weave, pressed dignity back into garments. My parents taught without speeches. Work with your hands. Stand straight in your name. Learn all you can. No one can steal knowledge. Orchinob Elementary, chalk dust rising like possibility. Then Lincoln, Howard, graduated in 29, when a long gray hunger settled over the nation. My parents said, keep going. So I did. Tennessee State. History, political science, studying how power is built and kept. You can't change a system without knowing its design. Chattanooga taught me early where I could walk, where I could sit, where my voice was meant to stop. It wasn't the worst place, but not the worst is not just. In the 30s, I joined the NAACP. Borrowed rooms, careful sentences, clear aim. Justice must be summoned. You call it forth with a knock or a lawsuit. In 1941, I filed a case. Teachers doing the same work paid different wages because of skin color. We said unjust. The system blinked, salaries changed, history shifted an inch, which is how it always moves. I kept working to open doors, libraries, buses, restaurants, theaters, help start the Young Black Democratic Club, because politics should serve people, not power. As president of the teachers' local, I fought for tenure, textbooks, buildings that stood with pride. As a principal, I believe a school should tell a child, you matter before you ever prove it. I knew the rules. Watch your step. Give no excuse. But silence can be its own trouble. I watched black businesses rise, anchors in uncertain water. Some did not survive, but they proved we could build what was denied. Then 1954 came, and the law said separate is not equal. I stayed, I worked, I spoke, because change is not a moment, but a lifetime of showing up. This city raised me. I loved it enough to demand more. Education opens doors. Community holds them open. Justice is a practice repeated daily until it becomes law.
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0: You're listening to the American Democracy Minute, keeping your government by and for the people. Attorneys general from 23 states challenged President Donald Trump's March 31st executive order on elections under the Elections Clause of the U.S. Constitution. June 25th, a federal district court judge blocked the administration and the U.S. Postal Service from implementing key sections of the order. It's the latest decision confirming that states and Congress have oversight of elections and, quote, the Constitution does not grant the president any specific powers over elections. The judge enjoined the administration from implementing sections 2 and 3 of the executive order. Judge Indira Tolwani of the Massachusetts Federal District Court barred the administration from demanding of states or creating a state citizenship list and pointed to writings of the founders and court precedent that states controlled the eligibility of voters, not the executive branch. Trump's executive order tasked USPS with verifying eligibility of voters receiving or returning mail-in ballots using the state citizenship list. However, the judge wrote, no law enacted by Congress delegates authority to control mail-in voting to USPS. The ruling follows a June 22nd D.C. federal court order barring integration of data into the related SAVE database from federal agencies as a violation of federal privacy statutes. We've linked both decisions at AmericanDemocracyMinute.org. I'm Brian Beal.
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Oh, you are looking fantastic today. You're also listening to a fantastic show, Chord Drift, with me, Paul Jorgensen. 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That's right. We're getting jangly. 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Oh, we've got a community calendar. We've got stuff about other shows. 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It is worth your time. We just heard Second Grade with Made Up My Own Mind off of Scheduled Explosions, which came out in October of 24. They are a power pop band out of Philadelphia, the project of Peter Gill, who also plays in Friendship and Free Cake for Every Creature. The album is 23-track home-recorded experience, really. And most of the tracks come in under 2 minutes, which you're going to find to be true for most of the music you're going to hear today. I'm not even sure off the top of my head which one is the longest song, but they're going to be going fast and furious. So what I suggest is go to wutc.org/chorddrift. You can see the songs that I'm playing as I play them. And then that way you can go and track these fine tunes down. But you know what? You can go to chorddrift.com and find today's show page. And there's playlists. There's a track list with links to where to buy the digital media. There are pictures, there are posts, there are things that you might find of interest as we dive into this summery music. Oh, it feels so good. All right, radio friend, I've got for you coming up The Gnomes, Danny Ayala, The Lemon Twigs, but kicking things off, Sharp Pins, Puffa Fanguout, right here on Chord Drift.

The Gnomes, I'm Not the One, off of their self-titled album, which came out back in November. They're a four-piece out of Australia. Another great band putting out great stuff from down under. Danny Ayala, I Don't Like Her before that, with Only Fools Love Again, which was released back in September. He is also the bassist and keyboardist for the Lemon Twigs, who we also heard right before that, in fact, with I Just Can't Get Over Losing You off of Look for Your Mind, which came out in May. That band and those members come out of Long Island. And kicking off that set, Sharp Pins, Papa Fangout. Anyway, they have a, oh, they recently played out Nashville, by the way. The name of the album is Balloon, Balloon, Balloon, which came out in November of 25. Very birdsy, that stuff. All right, folks, we are very power pop. We have a lot of tracks, which means not a lot of talking. I've got Fortitude Valley coming up. I have Lulu. I have Weird Nightmare and Juliana Riolino. But kicking off the set from my hometown, Detroit, Michigan, here is Mod Lang, What I Can't Have, right here on Chord Drift.

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Fortitude Valley, Take Me Away, I'm Dreaming, off of Part of the Problem, Baby, which came out in August of last year. They are a band that is led by an Australian, Laura Kovic, but then they relocated to Durham, UK, and that's where the band came together. Before them, Lulu, with Lulu off of Lulu. This album came out in June of 2025, very power pop with some punk influences, French and Italian vocals. Lulu is a French power pop supergroup composed of members from Avions, Imani Mons, Edgar Sweet, and Poggi et le Cafards. Easy for me to say. Before them, Weird Nightmare and Giuliana Riolino, Bright City Lights off of Hoopla, which came out back in May. Keeping an eye out for when they come around to the Southeast. Weird Nightmare is the solo project of Alex Edkins, frontman of the noise rock trio Metz. And then they're joining up with Giuliana Riolino. Kicking off that set, Mod Lang, What I Can't Have, off of Borrowed Time, which came out in February. Named after a Big Star song. They do, as I said, come out of Detroit. A lot of good things have, including yours truly. Well, I wasn't actually born there, but I lived there for a long time. And so I claim it as my hometown. And that's what I do sometimes here on Chord Drift. Thank you for joining me, radio friend. It is existentially brilliant that you are here with me today. I'm trying to mix up my descriptors of you, radio friend, and this show, Chord Drift, and what we do here every Monday through Thursday from 10 a.m. until noon.

I feel like I get into a rut with some of these words and then my brain just keeps wanting to grab them, and I need to fix that. So listen along as I do so. But you're also going to be listening along to more music. I've got Beauty. I've got The Rallies. I've got Dumbbells. Kicking things off, Ben Auld with Reckoned right here on Chord Drift.

Polar Bear Ice Cream by Beauty off of I'd Do Almost Anything for You, which came out in August of 25. They're a three-piece band from Red Bank, New Jersey. Before them, The Rallies, I Believe, off of No Better Time, which came out in May of this year. It's The Rallies' fourth album, and the band's been around for about 15 years. I believe that they're based out of Seattle, but I don't have that in my notes, oddly. Before that, Dumbbells with Seeds. Up Late with Dumbbells is the name of that album that came out in March of 25. Another Australian band out of Sydney this time. God, I love the music coming out of Australia these days. I keep saying it, but it remains true. Kicking off that set, Ben Auld, A-U-L-D, Reckoned, off of Loserdom, which came out in April. Ben is from Norwich, UK. Very DIY sensibility, lo-fi kind of indie rock, while still having that power pop kind of vibe. Oh, so good. Radio friend, we're going to keep those tunes rolling. We've got a big set here. I've got Uni Boys. I've got Pet Symmetry. I've got Tanner York. I've got Gooey Cookie. I've got Trash Man. But kicking off this set, My Life as a Bird, Other World, right here on Chord Drift.

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7: Hello, radio friend, and thank you for joining me for hour two of today's show. 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I'm here with you every Monday through Thursday from 10 a.m. until noon, right here on WUTC 88.1 FM. At the end of the last hour, we played a lot of music. The Uni Boys, You're So Sophisticated. That came out in March of 26. They are Reza Matin and Noah Nash, childhood friends from California who got super into 70s power pop by going down YouTube rabbit holes. And they formed their own band and started putting out stuff. Before them, Pet Symmetry with Big Water Cooler off of Big Symmetry, which came out in May of 25. Before them, Tanner York, Cut Out, Welcome to the Showers, the name of the album, which came out in July of 25. York is a technology student or technology graduate at UNC Asheville, who previously front-ended Diana Superstar, a noise pop duo, and has since broken out, inspired by early Elephant Six recordings and using cassette tape. Before her, we had Gooey Cookie with Gimme the Goo off of Gimme the Goo, the EP, which came out in March of this year. They are out of Denver and very much stick to that goo in their various titles. Trash Man, eventually before that, off of Cool Until It's Not, an EP that came out back in October. And leading off that very quick but many track set, My Life as a Bird, Other World, which came out in March of this year. The Cabana is the name of the album. And this is another California band. They kind of got their start as huge fans of Weezer, and I think you can hear that in the song. Oh my goodness, radio friend. That was so much talking I had to do, and now I've got so much more, but I do want to mention before I get too carried away, go to chorddrift.com to find out more about the show, this specific show, playlist, track lists, social media, what have you, wutc.org/chorddrift for the tracks that I'm playing, archival shows, etc. And of course, all around wutc.org, there's fantastic information for you. But right now, for you, I've got more music coming. I've got The Pretty Flowers. I have The Well-Wishers. We're going to throw in a little bit of Soft Jaw. But kicking off this set, The Goods with Photograph, right here on Chord Drift.

The Pretty Flowers, Ocean Swimming, off of Never Felt Better, which came out in March. This is an album that I was very excited about when it came out, and then it just completely fell off of my desk. So glad to have picked it back up. There are four piece from Los Angeles. Before them, The Well Wishers, Secondhand Emotion, which I wonder how many people thought that the lyrics for I Second That Emotion was something along those lines. Anyway, the name of the album is Expected Outcomes, which released in June. They have a very jangle pop kind of sound to them, which I enjoy. Soft Jaw, Don't Go Walking Out, off of their self-titled expanded LP release that dropped on April the 1st of this year. I thought I had something good trivia about them. They're not going to be playing any shows around here, but they're going to be doing a lot out west. That much I can remember. And kicking off that set, The Goods, Photograph, Don't Spoil the Fun is the name of that album, which came out back in October. They are also from California, this time from Oakland. You're listening to Chord Drift. I'm your host, Paul Jorgensen, your concierge, if you will. And I have a lot more power pop to play for you. I've got Alvilda. I have Liquid Mike. Also on deck, Joe Giddings and Bori. But to start this little lozenge of power pop for you, Exploding Flowers, Across a Sea, right here on Chord Drift.

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Alvilda, Maladresse. Of course, another French tune that we played. It is, it refers to like clumsiness, I guess. They're a Parisian all-woman four-piece is Alvilda. And yeah, I like that that kind of indie pop international vibe that's going on there. Of course, if you live in France and you're listening to us, it's just vibe. And also, if you're listening from France, radio friend, hi, bonjour, bon matin. Anyway, Liquid Mike before that, Mousetrap, off of Paul Bunyan's Slingshot, which came out in February of 24. And then later on in the year, a deluxe edition was released. It is the project of frontman and mail carrier Mike Maple from Marquette, Michigan, Upper Peninsula, but still representing Michigan. We've got several Michigan bands in today's show. Before Liquid Mike, Joel Giddings, Tonight, Tonight. Stories with Guitars is the name of the album, which came out in February of 25. Joe is based out of Atlanta and is a multi-instrumentalist. He was previously in Star Collector, a band that I've played on this show before. And we had Bori with Living Proof off of Never Turns Tonight, which came out back in March. And Bori is the recording project of Portland, Oregon singer-songwriter Brendan Ramirez. And this is his second album. Kicking off that set, Exploding Flowers Across the Sea off of Watermelon Peacock, which came out in March of 25. Another Los Angeles band. This one is led by Sharif Dumani, who's worked with a bunch of acts, including Alice Bag and Silver Apples, if you are in the know. Radio friend, this is Chord Adrift. I am Paul Jorgensen, and you are here listening to this like you do every Monday through Thursday from 10 a.m. until noon, right here on 88.1 FM and HD1 throughout the Tennessee Valley, and of course online everywhere at wutc.org/listen. Radio friend, if you're tuning in from, let's say, Alaska, hi, how's Alaska doing? I was up there not too long ago, and it was beautiful. Oh, I hope you're having a great day. I know I am. We've got less than 30 minutes of music left to go, so definitely want to get into it. I have, for your listening pleasure, the Boojums, Good Flying Birds, Airheads, kicking things off, Anamanaguchi with Darcy right here on Chord Drift.

guess nothing lasts forever.

Football, the Boojums, off of their self-titled album that came out back in October. There are a three-piece from Nova Scotia, who broke out on YouTube and Instagram with some like old-school VHS-style performances, which, by the way, is a kind of a retro throwback that I am ready for people to move on from. Before them, we had Good Flying Birds off of Tallulah's Tape, which came out in January of 25 and is one of my favorite albums of 2025. I Care For You is the name of the track. Good Flying Birds is out of Indie. And yeah, I really enjoy that album. If you have not had a chance to listen to it, I recommend it. Before the Good Flying Birds, Airheads off of Go Ahead and Do It. It's If You Want to Do It. That came out way back in 1994. They are a Danish power pop band, and that's really why I threw them in. I mean, they fit the vibe and everything, but they're not very recent. But yeah, they're Danish, so couldn't help myself. Anna Managuchi kicked us off with Darcy off of Anyway that came out in August of last year. They're a four-piece from New York City. And am interested to see if they come out with some new stuff soon. I'm interested to see if you're going to join me tomorrow from 10 a.m. until noon, Radio Friend, when I will be back. We're almost done with our broadcast day. And I've got more music to pack in, more of this power pop that we've got going on, because it's very summery and very good, and I like it. 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All right, taking us out today, we've got a boatload of tunes. I don't know if we're going to get to all of them. 800 Cherries, Rainy Poppy Field, Touch Girl Apple Blossom, Dustin's song, Space Moth, Do We Exist? The Hobnobs, Easier Listening, but taking us out in this block, Feeble Little Horses, Shady, off of Bitknot, which came out in May and June. All right, thank you for listening. I will see you tomorrow. Bye.

knew all about shock compression. They talked about it with endless passion. No one ever taught them a lesson. They knew more than enough. Shock comes when it is least expected. People thought they were over.

Finally enlightened, brimming with excitement. How they try to hide it, stop being so kind. Unexpected, but they made it. Underestimated. In a farewell note, they stated, hope you don't mind.

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Grand Funk Railroad out of Flint, Michigan, with Get It Together. That's coming off of Closer to Home from 1970. That was released almost to the date on 1970. It says June 15th here. Grand Funk Railroad is going to be playing the Whitfield County Fairgrounds in Dalton, Georgia. It's only about a 35-minute drive, maybe 45, depending on what part of town you're leaving from. I think I'm going to go. That's going to be Thursday, July 2nd. I think I'm going to have to go because Closer to Home, what you just heard, it came off of that album anyways, was like my first vinyl record that I ever owned, and it blew me away. I have loved that band for so long, and it's really cool to get to see them. I think it's free to go to the Whitfield County Fairgrounds. Don't quote me on that. I'll check and maybe get back with you before we sign off today. But I did get to interview Don Brewer, the drummer who also sings, and it was such a great time. So you can go to WUTC.org, type in Don Brewer, type in my name. I guess I haven't introduced myself today. What's up, everybody? I'm Clark Gibson, holding it down for Haley Solomon while she is away with the baby. She will be back sometime in the fall, but in the meantime, we're doing this thing. I'm keeping the seat warm. We're hanging out. We're having a good time. But yeah, man, Grand Funk, that's going to be a really, really good time. Go check out that interview if you get the chance. And, you know, my initial reaction when I see bands from the 70s, maybe playing smaller markets like Dalton, Georgia, would be, well, it's going to be kind of a cover band, and I don't know that I'm going to go to that. They were only a three-piece band back in their heyday. They still have the original drummer and bassist, two of the, you know, they got the rhythm section still. And then they've added two more guys to the lineup, and they come from Bob Seger's Silver Bullet Band. So that's a bona fide rock band right there. That's definitely not just, you know, I think like Lynyrd Skynyrd, it's just like grandsons of some of the guys, like, you know, a grandson of a third original member or something. But Grand Funk's still doing it, so should be a really good time. I think I'm going to have to pop out and go to that one. Let's get into some music. I've been rambling about Grand Funk Railroad for a little bit too long here. Here is Palehound with Eye on the Bat right here on WUTC.

Pavement with Father to a Sister of Thought. I thought for sure that I would mess that one up trying to say the title of that track. That's coming off of Wowie Zowie from 1995. And I've realized that a lot of my friends that are into kind of indie, even slacker rock, which is a new genre or term that I like to use, you know, consider Pavement to be like kind of the pinnacle of that. Like that's a really iconic band for a lot of millennials. And I realized I don't know a lot about them or a lot of their music. So I need to kind of do a deeper dive on Pavement because they have been recommended to me so many times throughout the years. They are on tour currently. The best chance that we'll have from Chattanooga to go see them. They're doing two nights in a row at the Ryman, of all places, on July 27th and July 28th. And then on September 19th, they'll be playing Shaky Knees 2026 in Atlanta, the very iconic rock and alt festival down that way. So I know a lot of you out there are huge fans of that band, and we'll probably be going to one of those three shows. Preceding that, you heard from the band Twen, T-W-E-N, that might be Twin, just spelled weird, with Ha Ha Home, that's coming off of One Stop Shop from 2022. And then, of course, Palehound with Eye on the Bat, that's coming off of the album of the same name from 2023. We have some good news presented by Good News Network here, one of my favorite segments, and this one is pretty local to us. And there's another one I want to get to. So that's why we're hitting one so early in the show here. We also have a very exciting On This Day in Music that's going to come up after I get through some of these newer releases. But without further ado, this headline reads, Great Smoky Mountains will soon get even greater thanks to nonprofits' land purchase. The FLC, which is the Foothills Land Conservancy, just bought the... they recently completed the acquisition of Oliver Tract, a 600-acre property that borders the Great Smoky Mountains National Park. So that is preventing commercial use of that land and making the Great Smoky Mountain National Park even bigger by 600 acres, which is unreal. So that'll help to, you know, keep the Disney Worldification out of that area, which would be great. I remember, I think this was Big Ears 25, I was speaking to this older gentleman from upstate New York who said he travels to Knoxville every year for Big Ears, and he and his son always do like a hiking, camping trip the week leading up to staying in the city for the weekend of Big Ears. And, you know, he was telling me, man, the Great Smoky Mountains, it was just the most beautiful place. Like the way he drove in from up north, he said it was the most beautiful, you know, part of the country he had ever seen. And then he wanted to kind of dip his toes down into Gatlinburg, and he really had to ask me, like, what in the world is going on there? Why does it look like that? And I didn't have a straight answer for him. I thought, yeah, that's a really good question. So maybe with this land purchase, there'll be a lot more just natural space there and less Disney World stuff. So good job, TLC? FLC, yeah, Foothills Land Conservancy. Thank you guys for that. All right. Now, coming up next on the music side, we've got some stragglers from yesterday, kind of. Devin Gilfillian, we heard three in a row off of his latest record, Time Will Tell, from just about 2 weeks ago, actually. And then, oh, the wonderful Miss Bella White. We'll do three in a row from her off of A Sign in the Weather, which came out on June 5th. And then on the other end of that, we'll do an On This Day in Music History. Thanks for tuning in to WUTC 88.1.

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Vella White. Three in a row, some sad songs to salve the soul right there, man. That's three in a row. Pink Living Room, All My Friends, and Doing Well, all coming off of her latest release, A Sign in the Weather. And to start that little block of music was Devin Gilfillian. That song was called, let's see, whoops, I missed it here, Some Days. That's coming off of Time Will Tell from 2026. And now, oh, and before we get to the On This Day in Music, I would like to mention that Bella White, who, my goodness, really is just singing straight to my heart, man. That is some really great stuff. I've been really digging her record. She is from Canada, even though she sounds so Southern, so Appalachian. She's playing at Americana Fest in Nashville. That's beginning September 15th, and that's the only tour date she has listed right now that's anywhere kind of near us. So go check her out if you get the chance. I don't know how many of you are keeping up with Americana Fest up in Nashville, but I'm sure that's a pretty fun one. All right, now I got a little ahead of myself there. On This Day in Music, the soundtrack for Cameron Crowe's movie Singles was released. Even more than the movie itself, it helped bring the Seattle music scene across the entire U.S., featuring songs from Alice in Chains, Pearl Jam, Soundgarden, and many, many more. They say that this soundtrack was instrumental in launching the 90s grunge revolution. And for those of you that aren't familiar with Cameron Crowe, he's one of my like media heroes as far as, he went out on tour with bands like Led Zeppelin and the Eagles and stuff as a beat writer for Rolling Stone, or a music critic for Rolling Stone magazine, and he was only like 15 or 16 years old. The film Almost Famous was directed by him, and it's kind of like a biopic about him in those days. And then he's continued throughout the years to just release really great films, and he recently had an autobiography that just came out, which was very enjoyable to hear his stories. And then, throughout the 90s, he kind of started, it's like he stayed very current, and then he was like really good friends with all the grunge bands and all that stuff. So he's just had a really interesting life, and Singles is one of my favorite movies. It's very low budget, and it's kind of about nothing. It's just about like some 20-somethings that live in this apartment building in Seattle that go see live music. And Pearl Jam's actually featured as some of the actors in it. They're kind of just background, really. But I love that movie. And the first two you're going to hear on this soundtrack, the first one will be from Chris Cornell. The second will be from Pearl Jam. Both of those were released just for that film. And then the third one you'll hear is a Pearl Jam song that was kind of recycled for the film. But these first two, it's giving me cold chills just thinking about them. So we got to get right into them. Two of my favorite tunes, sincerely, of all time. Here is Chris Cornell with Seasons, that was released on this date in 1992.

Pearl Jam with State of Love and Trust, as well as Breath. Both of those, the versions coming off of the single soundtrack from 1992, which was released on this date in 1992. And then, of course, Chris Cornell off that same soundtrack with Seasons. And my, oh my, that stuff really, really gets me going. It kind of brings out the inner 15-year-old in me, real angsty, real energetic. That band, Pearl Jam specifically, has been so near and dear to me for so long. I will defend any Pearl Jam hate because I know they kind of get a little memed out, you know, all the way here in 2026. I was lucky enough to go see them at Jazz Fest last year. And, you know, I always used to, like, there's videos of, like, Michael Jackson or, you know, think some of these, like, otherworldly pop stars where people are just hysterical and crying and like passing out. And I always kind of laughed at that. Like, you know, I've seen so many concerts and so many people that I really love and have never even gotten close to that reaction. Pearl Jam did it to me. They there was a point in the show to where I kind of just broke down. I mean, I felt like a child. I just could not control my emotions and could not believe that I was seeing some of my heroes and some of those songs that make me feel pretty emotional anyways. But yeah, unfortunately, I was one of those people seeing Pearl Jam that got kind of hysterical. But hey, what can you do? It's that's what music, that's the beauty of music, I guess. It can do things to you. Coming up next, we're going to get into a few newer releases, excuse me. But first, this song's not that new. Well, almost 10 years old, from 2017. I just heard this for the first time yesterday, and it is such a fun tune. This is Matthew Logan Vasquez with Redfish from 2017 right here on WUTC.

Hey, just checking in to let you guys know that you are tuned in to WUTC 88.1 FM right here in Chattanooga, Tennessee, serving 35 counties all across the Tennessee Valley. That song you just heard was not from the early 80s, and it wasn't Devo or Talking Heads. That's a band called Telehealth off of their 2026 album, Green World Image. Yes, that came out this year. Even though it sounds like it's kind of something way back in the past. I did not know music like that was still made. And then, of course, Redfish by Matthew Logan Vasquez. And I love that song. It is so much fun. I've been really enjoying listening to that one. It's kind of been on repeat for me. And you know what? While we broke in for the station ID, might as well tell you about the second article that I liked today from the Good News Network. This headline reads, "Dad gave up his old Mustang to raise six kids. Decades later, his son got it back." This fella by the name of, Mr. Allen, Daniel Allen, after returning from several tours of war in Vietnam, Mr. Daniel Allen bought a white Mustang Mach 1, a 1969. With a black hood and red stripes. I don't know much about cars, but I can already tell you that's a pretty slick ride right there. And then as he had his second and third and, he had a couple of kids, he, of course, you know, did what most dads would do there and bought something more practical. Didn't need to have the sports car anymore. And so his youngest son, Shane, found this exact vehicle all the way in 2026, and for Father's Day this year, bought it back for him. I love that story, man. It's kind of a two-for-one there, a good feel Father's Day story and kind of an America 250 story. I mean, come on. If Ford's not using that for advertisements, they are missing out. This picture of Shane and Daniel Allen is so cool. They just look like some really happy fellas. He's got his Vietnam veteran hat on. He's even got a Sandlot jersey from the movie The Sandlot and in front of a very slick car. So that's today in good news right there, man. I'm really – that one did it to me. That gave me the good feels that I need from reading those. Let's get back into the music here. This is a band called Gliders. They released an album in 2025 called Forever. The song is called Tell Me About the Rabbit. 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

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What's that between friends? I don't know. Too many screens. Woo!

0: blazing, it was amazing. You should have seen.
1: 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And I know you still

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Or what's that between?

Kurt Vile with 99 BPM off of 2026's Philadelphia's Been Good to Me. That song actually has been featured on this show before. But that album is kind of like creeping in on me. Like it I really want to keep going back to it. And I think it's because I learned this new term and I've realized a lot of the newer music, at least, that I like falls under this category of slacker rock. And I finally just looked it up. I Googled the definition so I could put a real, you know, some real definition to it. The quintessential sound of slacker rock is lo-fi production, loose performances, which they say a little bit, they elaborate on a little bit, slightly out of tune instruments, off kilter timing, and lazy off pitch singing styles. And if Kurt Vile doesn't match that description with the, I don't know, and the, yeah, like that I for some reason love it. I know he can sing better than that, but he likes to just do a little off time, you know, and I love it. I think it's so much fun. And then deadpan lyrics, a focus on irony, self-depreciating humor, and deprecating humor, and everyday mundane experiences delivered with an apathetic shrug. So yeah, I think as far as new music goes, that's what I like. I'm into it right now. Coming up next, we're going to do a little bit of a new wave slash punk segment. And then we're going into Clark's Cool Classic Country Cuts, TM. So without further ado, here is Billy Idol right here on WUTC.

The Merman with The Goodbye, coming off of 1989's Krill Slippin', a little surfy new wave kind of guitar driven track there. Pretty fond of that. You heard The Necessaries with More Real. That's coming off of an anthology that was released this year titled Completely Necessary Anthology, 1978 through 1982. And I was reading up on that group. They were around long enough to record two albums that never got released. They were kind of a part of that late 70s, early 80s New York punk art kind of scene. And they, I guess, broke up and all went their separate ways. One of the members played with the Modern Lovers, which was the only offshoot of this band that I had heard of. And then somehow people got a hold of it this many years later and released both of those albums through this anthology. And I've enjoyed it. It's pretty cool to get some, unheard.

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1: Favorite segments brought to you in part by myself and digging the internet for some Clark's cool country cuts. We're going to start with two in a row from Macon, Georgia's own Capricorn Records signed Cowboy. Two in a row off of their album from 1971, Five Will Get You Ten. Here's the title track off of that bad boy right here on WUTC 88.1.

Ah, yes. Clark's Classic Country Cuts. Right there, man. My favorite segment, probably. That was Art Lowne with Deep Blue Sea, coming off of Piper Oz the Hound. You also heard Brainerd Rhodes' own Roger Allen Wade, Chattanooga royalty right there, in my opinion, off of Too Fat to Fly from 2011. That is You Turn the Key on My Rack of Spam. And you had to hear that one after one of the most beautiful love songs that I know of, Please Be With Me from Cowboy, as well as Five Will Get You Ten from the same band, off the album with the same title there. And off Please Be With Me, that slide guitar you heard was actually Dwayne Allman himself. And man, I just, the pedal steel specifically in the other tunes, you know, you heard it in Deep Blue Sea with Art Lowne. One of my favorite sounds in all of music is somebody that can really add some texture with that pedal steel. And I've noticed that you can hear it in a lot more music than just this straight up honky tonk kind of stuff. It's been in a lot of like current indie music and, you know, just all kinds of different stuff, really, even psychedelic kind of sounding stuff. And who better to prove that point than what you're about to hear right now? There is pedal steel all over this record provided by Zandi Kelmus. These three are all coming off of MJ Linderman's latest record all the way back in ancient times of 2024, Manning Fireworks. And I'm going to keep wearing these songs out until he gives us some new music to listen to. But let's get into it so we can try to get all three of these in before the top of the hour. Here is MJ Linderman right here on WUTC 88.1.

Oh, folks, we are close to being out of time here. We only have about 3 minutes until we get to Scenic Roots with Ray Bassett. So stick around. Do not go anywhere. I just wanted to come on here and say thank you very much for listening once again. Join me tomorrow from 1 to 3. And then Thursday on July 2nd, we have a very, very special DJ for an hour that I am very excited about. So hope you folks will join us for both of those. And otherwise, I hope you have a great rest of your day. I'll play you out with some instrumental. This is Mac DeMarco's 2023 album, One Wayne G. This album has 199 songs, and it's 9 hours and 30 minutes, an all-time record. This is Mac DeMarco with There's Just a Bunch of Digits. That's the name of the song. Thank you guys so much for tuning in once again, and I hope you have a great rest of your day. Take it easy.

0: Hi, this is C.T. Martin from the Retro Opry Collective. 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
1: I'm Ray Bassett, and today on Scenic Roots, transforming education in and through the arts.
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3: 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It's not as hard on the body.
1: The latest voices from the Arts-Based Collaborative here on our campus, the University of Tennessee at Chattanooga.
4: Everything has the basis in storytelling, and so much of that falls into the recall that we're looking to see as we prepare these learners for kindergarten.
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6: Live from NPR News, I'm Lakshmi Singh. The U.S. Supreme Court terms ended with a final set of rulings that delivered wins and losses for the Trump administration. One of the most closely watched was the fate of the longstanding birthright citizenship. Today, the High Court announced it upheld it by a vote of 6-3. NPR's Elena Moore reports today's decision rejects President Trump's executive order that denied automatic citizenship to virtually all children born in the U.S. to parents here illegally or temporarily.
7: Trump signed that executive order on his first day back in office last year and has argued that the Constitution does not ensure birthright citizenship. But that executive order quickly faced legal challenges, and it was never implemented, with lower courts instead saying the move was unconstitutional. Now the Supreme Court is backing that up, saying, quote, children born in the United States to parents unlawfully or temporarily present are subject to the jurisdiction of the United States and are citizens at birth under the 14th Amendment's Citizenship Clause, end quote. Elena Moore, NPR News.
6: Voters in Colorado are deciding primary elections today that could signal which issues drive voters in November's midterm elections. One contest determines who replaces the Democratic outgoing governor, Jared Polis. Primary races are also being held for House and Senate seats as well as state offices. Colorado Public Radio's Ben Berkel has been monitoring voter sentiment heading into the midterms.
8: We heard dissatisfaction with Washington. Caleb Mazner is 27. He works in construction. He voted for President Trump twice, but doesn't support the direction of the country and how expensive things are.
9: Seems like we have kind of a ruling class that doesn't have to follow any of the rules anymore, and we just all kind of face the brunt of it. And I just don't think that's any way we're supposed to live. That's not the values our country was created on.
6: Benta Berkland brought us that story. An Israeli airstrike killed a 23-year-old mother and her 1-year-old daughter in Gaza late Monday. They're among dozens of people killed in the past week as Israel increases its attacks on Gaza despite a ceasefire. Here's NPR's Anas Baba.
10: The mother and her baby were hit by shrapnel in their tent about half a mile away from the targeted site, just outside a panic-filled zone that had just been ordered evacuated by the Israeli military moments earlier. A missile from fighter jet targeted the vast displacement camp, triggering a massive fire that took 4 hours to extinguish as around 100 families lost their tents, their only shelter. The Israeli military did not respond to NPR's request for comment. Earlier that day, another Israeli airstrike hit a tent on the coast in an area where people sit by the beach to relax. Gaza's health ministry says 2 people was killed and 27 others were wounded. Israel's military says it targeted a Hamas militant without naming the individual. Anas Baba, NPR News, Gaza.
6: It's NPR. The Justice Department and more than a dozen U.S. states have agreed to settle a case with major egg producers over alleged price fixing. NPR's Scott Horsley reports egg prices soared in recent years but have since dropped sharply.
11: Prosecutors had accused the egg companies of artificially bidding up the price of eggs on a national index at a time when egg supplies were hard hit by an outbreak of avian flu. The companies did not admit to any wrongdoing, but agreed to pay more than $3 million to settle the complaint. They're also donating more than 50 million eggs to food banks and other nonprofits nationwide. Egg prices peaked more than a year ago after avian flu wiped out tens of millions of laying hens. Since then, egg farmers have invested heavily in measures to keep their birds safe, and the laying flock has rebounded. Retail egg prices in May were down 35% from a year ago. Scott Horsley, NPR News, Washington.
6: Pope Leo XIV is imploring a breakaway traditionalist Roman Catholic society to abandon its plans for consecrating four new bishops without papal consent. The church's first American pontiff sent a letter dated yesterday to the head of the priestly fraternity of St. Pius X to warn of the spiritual harm the group risks. Under church law, the bishops directly involved in the consecrations could be excommunicated. The dispute heightens fears of a deeper rift in a church that represents more than a billion Catholic members worldwide. I'm Lakshmi Singh, NPR News.
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1: This is Scenic Roots. I'm Ray Bassett. Thanks for joining us. Here on our campus, the University of Tennessee at Chattanooga, the Arts-Based Collaborative aims to build bridges beyond the classroom to transform education in and through the arts. 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
13: Robin, thanks for joining us.
14: Thank you so much for having me. Happy to be here.
13: Glad to have you here. Tell us what brought you to Chattanooga.
14: I came to Chattanooga in order to work as an instructional coach and an educator at Howard Connect Academy. That was in 2019 when Howard Connect was opening as a brand new middle school, and we had the idea to transform middle grades education. And I came on as a founding member of that team to innovate the curriculum and find great teachers and help that school flourish. And our first class of sixth graders is graduating high school this May.
13: And you came here from Austin.
14: That's right, from Austin, Texas, where I was a middle school educator, where I taught world languages and global issues, contemporary issues, things like that. It was really fun.
13: How did you get into education?
14: That's kind of a funny story. My mother was an educator, and watching her work so hard and love her job, but also living sort of on the margins, I was confident I would not be an educator. I wanted more stability financially, so I thought I would be an attorney. And I worked at a law firm. I applied to law school, and I, for various reasons, decided to up and move to China and learn Chinese. And I spent my 5 years in China learning Chinese. And when I came back, much to my surprise, they wanted to hire me to teach Chinese to middle school students. And I thought, well, why not? Let's just give it a try. And then I called my mom and said, Mom, I don't know if you're going to be surprised or not, but I'm a teacher and I love it. And she said, I'm not surprised one bit. I was expecting this call for many years.
13: And you arrived here in Chattanooga, as I did, not long before the pandemic.
14: Right. Just in time for the pandemic. Yeah. I started with Howard Connect in late August, early September of 2019. And then that following March of 2020, we would be closed down for the pandemic and transition to online classes and virtual, all kinds of interesting adaptations.
13: And like me, we both had to deal with this as we were both getting to know this community.
14: Absolutely. It was very challenging to make friends or find my people here because we were all sort of on lockdown. And to your credit, I'll say that Scenic Roots was a big part of my learning about Chattanooga, understanding Chattanooga, who's here, what are they doing, what kind of amazing advocacy work was being done. So it was a really great way for me to tap in and tie in. And later I would meet people that I heard on the show and say, hey, I heard you on Scenic Roots. I know all about your career.
13: And I thank you for that. And it's been good to get to know you in whatever role that you have served here in our community. And that includes public media for a number of years after Howard Connect. You were at our public media partner here in Chattanooga in the Tennessee Valley, WTCI PBS.
14: Absolutely. I was so blessed to land at WTCI to coordinate their educational programming. And that was in time for Ready to Learn grant, which was an amazing federal grant, a 3-year grant that I was working on to provide outreach services to community members, so to families and to children and to educators, to help them tie in literacy and mathematics and arts and lots of joyful learning experiences. So that was really an amazing and incredible opportunity. And the folks at WTCI are incredible and supportive, and I loved working there for real.
13: And now you are at Arts Build. What's your role there?
14: It's a big role. I actually partnered with the person in this role when I was at WTCI. So we had worked very closely together. So this was a pretty smooth transition in terms of understanding what educational aspects were happening. I work on the Imagine program, which offers free field trips to Hamilton County students K through 5. We provide busing and ticketing so that all students are able to benefit from an arts experience in their elementary school time. And we are working now to try to elevate that up into 6th through 12th grade as well. I run the Holmberg Arts Leadership Institute, which is a cross-sector group of amazing humans from all over Chattanooga who come together to experience the arts, to learn about arts organizations in our city, and to kind of contribute to the ecosystem more holistically. I also work on Tech Goes Home, which we offer for teenagers and also for artists in order to equip them with the technology that they need and the skill set that they need to pursue their goals. And I do a variety of other things as well, offering teacher trainings and bringing in Tennessee Arts Commission teaching artists to Chattanooga to offer training for educators to tap into arts integration and to just learn from these amazing arts people from all over the area.
13: You're an arts integration specialist, and one through line of your experience here in Chattanooga has been your involvement with the Arts-Based Collaborative here at UTC, or as I always love to call it, ABC at UTC.
14: Absolutely. Working with the team at Arts-Based Collaborative and Angela Dittmar and the team there has been really a monumental part of the work that I've done both at WTCI and at Arts Build. And we offer teacher trainings together. We worked collaboratively with Hamilton County Schools and Public Education Foundation to offer Creative Connect, which are micro grants and macro grants for teachers, allowing them to make more space for arts innovation in their curriculum. That has been really fun to see. So we brought in community artists to work with teachers to innovate these experiences for students and then to fund those experiences with the help of Lyndhurst Foundation and the Public Education Foundation. So that has been really wonderful. Arts-Based Collaborative also, when I was at WTCI, tapped into a lot of the family engagements that we were having at community centers. So teaching artists would come in and work with families to do movement or visual arts and music. And it was incredible to see the teaching artists just playing and having fun with parents and kids, but also weaving that instruction in there so seamlessly. Every summer, we have like a 2 or 3 day training for educators where we bring in teaching artists, local teaching artists, as well as some Tennessee teaching artists to kind of help educators understand how the arts can help them accomplish some of their goals, which might be furthering student engagement. It might be building more inquiry in their classroom. And it also could be just teaching something that students don't really resonate with and kind of making it a little bit more exciting for them.
13: Talk more about what ABC at UTC uniquely offers to this campus, uniquely offers to this community.
14: I think the Arts-Based Collaborative is really unique in a variety of different ways, right? You can look more superficially, I guess, at their location, right? They're located on the UTC campus. That comes with a lot of amazing resources and humans. And they're also housed inside of the Challenger Center, which is a beautiful space.
13: And right across the street from the studio where we're now speaking.
14: Absolutely. I could throw a rock over there. not that I would. But yeah, the Challenger Center is a beautiful space. But once you get further into that, you can see Angela Dittmar's experience and leadership at Arts-Based Collaborative is really a very holistic approach to education, to arts education. She works with anyone and everyone to help them figure out the way that the arts works for them. And she's a professional at creating that sort of content and curriculum guidance and helping educators tap in. And then she has this, if you go peel the onion back one more layer, she has this incredible roster of teaching artists who are local arts professionals who are teacher trained, and they're amazing. They can do music, They can do movement. They can bring visual arts integration into any space. So it's kind of this multifaceted approach, right? You get curriculum support, you get UTC's resources, and the library, for example, the UTC library is incredible, and they bring what they bring. So there's all of that. And then there's just this amazing roster of humans that do all types of things. We have Emma Collins, who comes in and she can do Shakespearean things. And we have Jennifer Daniels, who sings songs on the guitar about math for kids. And we have Tanqueray Harper, who is a wonderful photographer, but also a great movement artist and a flow artist. And you have Rachel, who does music and helps us understand how rhythm and drumming go together with mathematics. And so there's just this rich offering of artists and arts-based teaching and pedagogy and support and resources and just a cool location.
13: And when we say teaching artists, these are local artists who are teaching artists of a national caliber under the umbrella of Wolf Trap.
14: It's amazing. And any educator who's listening to this, if you're an in-home educator or you're a charter school educator, a public school educator, you have access to these resources. I mean, you know, Angela's really approachable and you can reach out to her and say, hey, I'm interested in what does it look like to have a residency in my educational environment? And she can help you work through that. There are teaching artist residencies where they can come into your space once a week for a certain amount of time and help you enrich the content that you're already working on with kids, just using a little bit more of an arts focus. So I think that's the best part is that, you know, Angela's so approachable and the team is so approachable that they might get any kind of number of strange requests and do their best to kind of make it happen as well as they can or lead you to the place where you might be able to get the support you need.
13: There are challenges for the arts. There are also opportunities for the arts. How does ABC at UTC, how does the work that creatives such as yourself at Arts Build make a difference in navigating those challenges, opening the door to those opportunities?
14: The main answer to your question really is just that community, the collaborative community that we have. We have so many people in the city of Chattanooga who love arts. Even if they don't do it professionally, they do it in their free time. They moonlight as a poet or, you know, I mean, everyone is an artist. And I keep saying this over and over again, everyone's an artist, even people who don't think they are. So that community is so important in navigating challenges. We can lean on each other. We can ask each other for wisdom and advice. And if we can't navigate the challenge, we can just sit down and do art together. And that can be very therapeutic. So I think that the arts community here, and I come from a really arts strong community. And moving to Chattanooga, that was one of the things that impressed me right off the bat was how artistic our city is, how loving we are toward the arts, and how vibrant our arts scene is, and how much community is built through the arts and with the arts. So I think that is our huge advantage of living in Chattanooga, especially for a smaller city. It has an art scene that's on par with Houston or St. Louis, or, you know, it's just got this beautiful, flourishing art scene. And artists are really, really interested in and welcoming of working with educators, working with students, working with families. They are always welcoming of those opportunities. So I think that's also another beautiful aspect is that they're not just creating art in a vacuum for themselves or to generate income. They're also willing to share their art form or willing to share their approach or their love for the arts with community because it matters.
13: When you're not on the job, so to speak, what art do you create?
14: I really have always been a dancer. I love to dance. Anyone who knows me knows that I love Michael Jackson. I was born in 1983 and Thriller had come out briefly before I was born. And so my entire life was Michael Jackson. I loved watching him dance. I loved videotaping him and learning the moves. I loved Janet Jackson and her dancing. I just have been into dance. My son now dances with the Pop-Up Project at his elementary school and they performed to Michael Jackson. And it just made me so happy. Dance is just such a wonderful mechanism for all different types of self-expression and therapy. And I also write poetry. I love to write poetry. Shout out to Marsha Mills from Rhyme and Chat, who is the first person to ever get me to read one of my poems out loud, though I have written for 2 decades. I've never read one out loud. But she took me to the Chattanooga Girls Leadership Academy for Women's History Month and encouraged me to read my poem in front of a group of young women. And I did, and it was empowering and beautiful. And the space that Rhyme and Chat creates for poets is really so welcoming and warm that you're, you know, willing to do something scary.
13: And for people who want to learn more about the Arts-Based Collaborative here at UTC, ABC at UTC, people can go online. at utc.edu/arts-based-collaborative. 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
14: ArtsBuild.com. Or you can just stop by or visit us, come see our gallery space. We have open houses that are happening once a month. You can go on our website and sign up for an open house and just come on into our space and learn from us what we do and how we do it and ask questions and get to know us.
13: All right. Robin, thanks so much.
14: Thank you so much.
1: One jam with a ukulele can lead to another. This past school year in Hamilton County, a ukulele club began to take shape at Hickson Middle School here in Chattanooga. Stephanie Smith is an English as New Language specialist at Hickson. Jennifer Daniels is a musician, storyteller, and a Wolf Trap teaching artist through the Arts-Based Collaborative here at UTC.
13: Jennifer, Stephanie, thanks for joining us.
15: Happy to be here.
3: Yeah, glad to be here.
13: Tell us about the ukulele club.
3: Hickson Middle School, a couple of years ago, implemented clubs once a week for 45 minutes. The students can choose from sports, music, art, technology. There's all different kinds of clubs. And I was inspired to start a ukulele club because I went last summer to ArtsBuild's teacher training that they do with the Arts-Based Collaborative at UTC every year. And the guest speaker was a ukulele player from North Carolina. And she taught me how to play a song in one day on the ukulele. And it was so much fun. I said, wouldn't this be a fun thing to teach students? So I applied for an ArtsBuild grant, and there wasn't enough money to go around. And then I got in touch with my good friend Angela at the Arts-Based Collaborative. And she says, you know, the Tennessee Arts Commission has a $3,000 grant that's a one-page application, and you're sure to get the money. And 5 minutes later, I wrote the grant, and 2 weeks later, I had the money.
13: And that artist that you mentioned, Kelly Jolly.
3: Yes, yes, and she was wonderful. Like I said, she was a wonderful teacher because I'm a musician, and I can read music and stuff, but I play flute and piano, and I've always struggled with string instruments because, especially like guitar, the strings are so hard on your fingers and stuff. And I thought, well, ukulele, that's something I can do. It's not as hard on the body. But, like I said, having virtually no string experience, she was still able to teach me how to play three chords enough to create my own blues song. And it was so much fun. Like I said, the students would love this.
13: And then through the Arts-Based Collaborative here at UTC, right across the street from us in the Challenger Center here on campus, you got connected with Jennifer.
3: Yes, who is a wonderful teaching artist and has really taken the lead in this club. And like I said, I'm learning right along with the students. I'm best served. We've got a keyboard and I do accompaniment on the piano. So my knowledge of ukulele hasn't grown as much yet. I'm about on par with the students. But Jennifer, you know, she's got a wonderful personality and she sits down there and she engages the kids. And when they get a little distracted, she starts playing a song and they just stop. And they just listen, and they're fascinated.
15: That's because I play a song about them.
3: Yes.
15: If they want to sneak off to see who is in the gym, because maybe it's that guy they've been hoping to talk to, then we write a little song about him, you know. Who is in the gym? Is it that guy that we will not name? And so, of course, we are just acting a fool. But that brings it back, and I'm like, well, okay, let's write a song. You don't want to do Happy Birthday or whatever we happen to be learning with our few chords. Then let's make up a song. Let's talk about that guy in the gym.
3: Works every time.
13: And while talking about that guy in the gym and other people and other things, talk about the experience that the students are having and what they're learning from that. What you can see right then and there in real time, what they're learning.
15: Sure. So I always go by this whole 80% rule. They teach teaching artists. Maybe they teach everybody this, that whatever you bring into the room is yourself, you know, 80% yourself, and whatever grace you have to offer or whatever that interpersonal thing is. I want to connect with those kids and I want to light them up. So that we have one child who is very, almost painfully introverted, right? And so we want him to get talking right away. We bring the drum in, we're making him drum and say his name and something about himself. And pretty soon all the kids are doing the same thing and we're laughing. laughing. So I'm hoping that just this interpersonal, interconnected thing that we've got going will translate into freedom of expression and learning chords, which are not as important as being part of the community.
3: And one thing that's really cool to me, I mean, that I've always known, having always been a musician, music is a language. And we've got two of my English as a new language students, one who's Vietnamese and one who's Spanish, are in the club. And like I said, music, they're learning a third language. They're learning how to communicate with music. And they're probably the two that are the most into it of anybody, is the Vietnamese and the Hispanic girl.
13: This learning experience pays off when it comes to other learning experiences that they're having, which have nothing to do with music.
3: Yeah, they're learning skills and they're learning how to communicate. And I mean, like I said, however you can communicate, I mean, that's one thing about being an ENL teacher. You know, I get up there and I act a fool to act things out. And I, for my Spanish kids, I use a few Spanish words and bend over backwards, showing them pictures and stuff like that, because English is such a difficult language. Well, music is just another way to get the message across.
13: And Jennifer, how has this experience so far compare with other experiences you've had as a teaching artist?
15: I get to write with a lot of ages, you know, all through, well, kids through adults. But my work with UTC is generally with the littles, pre-K through first, sometimes even with infants over at Little Miss Mag, which is its own fun. But to be with the middle schoolers, they're just at that fun, pivotal age where sometimes they feel a little gawky themselves. Sometimes they want to act pretty cool and maybe they're not into it. Like, how do I get myself into it without looking uncool? But so I try to convince them how cool I am. And sometimes that's a tough job. But once I do, or how very uncool.
3: Teachers aren't cool. I try to be cool to my kids every day. It's a losing battle.
15: Oh, no. They have a gift in Stephanie. She is so much fun. She is a super fun teacher. But anyway, once I convince them how cool I am, I'm like, no, this is great. Now we're going to learn to be rock stars together, you know? And we just, I think me being a goofball and able to be free in what I'm doing and draw out some laughter helps them to be a little more free.
13: Talk more about what's next to explore through the club. Now that the students are involved and you're getting them hooked on this.
3: Yeah, we were just talking about this earlier, because it would be great if I could get the grant again next year. And now that we have the ukuleles, like the ukuleles and the keyboard, that was a big expense. So a lot of the money could go towards having Jennifer. You know, we can't have Jennifer every day. We can't afford her. But if we had the money next year, she could be there every week. We were talking about maybe we could get some kind of insurance on the ukuleles so the kids could actually take them home to practice them so they could pick it up quicker. Because one of the biggest challenges we have is having it one day a week for 45 minutes and trying to remember from week to week what you learned the week before. So if we could get some kind of insurance to be able for the kids to take the ukuleles out, maybe more music, maybe more instruments, maybe make it bigger, expand it. So I would love to be able to get the grant again and have Jennifer be able to come back and be there all the time.
13: And Jennifer, let's bring this back around to the Arts-Based Collaborative here at UTC, what I call ABC at UTC. Talk about how this club is just one example of the work that teaching artists such as you do with and through that collaborative.
15: Right. Another Hickson school, we went to Hickson Elementary. That time I did it with Rick Rushing and we had a blues week. So we took, I think, every single grade every single day for a week. Is that right? That sounds like a monstrous undertaking, but I think that's right. And then on Friday, we had written blues songs, country songs for each class, and then we did a big Friday concert, right? So we're trying to bring in this idea that music's for everybody, that it's a very community-based, fun time that anybody can have, and you can express yourself. Our work at Barger Elementary right now is also about wellness. They've had a lot of losses in their community, and so we want to go in there and bring the music to them into the curriculum, yes, but even more into their hearts, so that just teaching that arts can help bring about different wellness, especially mental health.
13: And for people who want to learn more about the Arts-Based Collaborative here at UTC, they can go online to utc.edu/arts-based-collaborative. Jennifer, Stephanie, thanks so much.
15: Thanks, Ray.
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1: This is Scenic Routes. I'm Ray Bassett. Where early learning meets teaching artists, everyone has a chance to grow. Our campus, the University of Tennessee at Chattanooga, is now the home of the Little Miss Mag Early Learning Center here in Chattanooga. Last fall, the center hosted Emma Collins of Scenic City Shakespeare for an arts integration residency in Taylor Winnie's classroom. Emma is a Wolf Trap teaching artist through the Arts-Based Collaborative here at UTC. I spoke with Taylor, Emma, and Josie Bailey, an art education major at UTC who observed the residency as part of her research. Taylor, Emma, Josie, thanks for joining us.
4: Thank you for having us.
19: Thank you.
1: Taylor, tell us more about Little Miss Mag.
19: Little Miss Mag is UTC's early learning center where we teach kids that are 6 weeks old to 5 years old.
1: In recent years, it has come under the umbrella of UTC. Talk more about that.
19: It is now Little Miss Mag at UTC. We did that 2 years ago, and I have now been at the site for 1 year.
1: And along the way, you have worked with artists such as Emma.
4: Yes, I was so lucky to get to be in the classroom, in two classrooms at Little Miss Mag this year with Wolf Trap Residencies with my work at the Arts-Based Collaborative. And we had a wonderful time in their very small and specialized classrooms. Ms. Taylor's curriculum is very specific, and we were able to utilize our Wolf Trap methods, bringing in everything that she does normally and enhancing them with our arts integrated methods.
1: Taylor, share some lesson themes and highlights of this curriculum.
19: The time that Emma was here was during our winter and holiday theme units, so that past December and November. So there's so many things that we could lead off of. We led off of starting with Thanksgiving. We had a Thanksgiving feast where we helped prepare a feast and walked around the room, and we went on sleigh rides, horse-drawn sleigh rides, and had snowball fights and turned into penguins and all the things.
4: So I'm a theater-based teaching artist, and everything I do centers in storytelling, which really marries well with the literacy standards we're working on pre-kindergarten with all of these learners. So it's

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1: Kind of how the students were responding to the integrated lesson and how the students were learning in both their regular curriculum and the arts integrated curriculum. And from that, I pulled a research question and did some outside research, kind of integrating the observations into that. And I made a research project based on the observations, and it is about kind of play as pedagogy and how these arts integrated lessons put play at the forefront of learning, and it allows for a lot of more developmental practice that the children are learning. They're meeting their developmental milestones, and they're kind of moving towards more advanced milestones in this kind of play-centered learning.
2: Talk more about things that the students learned mm-hmm. and things that each of you learned.
3: We learned a lot of ways to keep the kids engaged, keep them moving, while also teaching the lesson. And that's really where Emma came in and played a huge role in that. I began with kind of having a fear of them getting up and moving around and being able to bring it back around. Because, you know, three-year-olds. Emma was like, nope, let's try it. And I said, sounds good. So we got that and we went around the room in a big circle. And we always somehow managed to end up right back where we were and stay on task. And the kids did amazing. They pulled those creative minds. They helped us think of things and made it to where they were still using that prior knowledge that they had learned from our day-to-day stuff and act it out and use their creativity to do all of these things.
4: That was what I took from it as well, was the physicalization of the storytelling. Moving around the room, beginning, middle, end, adding a sound effect for each stop really allowed us some freedom with the story and to get back to our home base at the end. Mm-hmm. So it allowed for, you had a very clear beginning, middle, end. The story is led by the learners. And for me, having that immediately be physicalized in our bodies was a lot more natural than sitting on our spots and telling a story. We were moving around and creating it in the space.
1: Yeah, something that really stood out to me was how the learners like just took hold of the story and totally expanded it. So Emma would start with like very simple visualizations that got them kind of in the mood. And like there'd be a few students that just fully like went loose. And there's one student who made this story about a bear, and they went all around the classroom and followed this bear story. And so it's so interesting to see like what they can grasp onto and what prior knowledge they're using to then build their own stories and use what Emma's teaching them to build these full storytelling paths and visualizations.
2: Talk about changes that you've seen in the students or the classroom that have occurred because of the residency.
3: These kids are so much more creative, and their dramatic play is so much more creative. Again, just the way they're able to story tell. I had two girls in my home living center this morning who were having a wedding. One was the bride, and they did their vows, and then they had dances. And it was just really cool. And I'm like, look at those skills. Miss Emma helped me teach those skills.
4: Sometimes we lose storytelling. We lose it very quickly when we get into school and have a lot of things that we have to do in elementary school through our entire education. So the ability to play and to storytell freely makes such a difference at a young age.
1: Yeah, I think like one of the big things I looked at was how much we prioritize like kindergarten readiness and standardized assessments within K through like 5 early education. And really, there's so many other benchmarks and milestones that are being met in this early learning process that we aren't standardizing, such as like dramatic play or narrative negotiation, which is happening in Miss Emma's like storytelling path. So I think it's really interesting how we're able to make it recognizable in this early learning center.
3: Yes, you went into how important early mm-hmm. learning is, because things that were taught in kindergarten are now being taught in pre-K and preschool. It's mm-hmm. wild how much they are learning.
4: For their social emotional development as well, you can see the teamwork and the learners working together. And that's something that they're just really starting to engage with in this preschool age. So seeing them work together to solve a problem, to whose direction in the story are we going to take, is really huge and wonderful to witness. It's really interesting how you can take an interest of a learner and make it the focus of a story. Because
3: we had one learner who
4: loved the polar bears. Wore a polar bear shirt on one of the first days. Mm-hmm.

0: And so as we started these winter lessons, the polar bear became the main character, and all the other learners kind of were supportive of that wish as well. So we could all become polar bears, and the polar bear was the
1: We were
0: character in the
1: able to take
0: story.
1: that interest and go from there to build it into other things. So we started out as the polar bear crunching through the snow, and we went on our canoe ride through the icy cold Arctic waters, and then we turned into penguins.
0: And these all had musical
1: So.
0: instruments that we pulled to make really delightful sound effects as we were
1: Yes.
0: going through each of these motions.
1: And some sound effects were just their mouths going
0: Absolutely, that's the
1: crunch,
0: best thing is
1: crunch,
0: what sound does
1: crunch.
0: this make? And then you get the most interesting
1: Yes.
0: answers. And then you get to come back together and recall that whole story that you built together, which then reinforces it all the more.
2: The experience that you have all been talking about here, Taylor, you're incorporating that into what's going forward with Little Miss Meg.
1: Absolutely. Getting them involved in the storytelling, moving around the room, getting them up and going, and able to still stay focused and learning in the process.
0: And as we go into the summer, we can do that outside.
1: Yes.
2: And for people who want more information about Little Miss Meg and the arts-based collaborative here at UTC, ABC at UTC, go online at utc.edu, search for Little Miss Meg, or search for Arts-Based Collaborative, or search for both. Taylor, Emma, Josie, thanks so much.
1: Thank you.
0: Thank you.
2: Another destination for young learners here in Chattanooga is the Erlanger eKids Learning Center at Volkswagen. Kristen Jenkins is a team leader and curriculum supervisor there. Tangie Denton is the center's lead teacher for 2.5 to 3-year-olds. Joining them and us again for this conversation, Emma Collins of Scenic City Shakespeare, a Wolf Trap teaching artist through the Arts-Based Collaborative here at UTC. Tangie, Kristen, Emma, thanks for joining us.
3: Thank you.
0: Thank you for having
3: Yes.
0: us.
2: Tell us more about the eKids Learning Center.
3: It's a great place for a lot of Erlanger workers, and we also include the outside community, which the majority of them are also Volkswagen, since we're right across the street from Volkswagen.
2: And this is for children ages
3: 6 weeks to 5 years old, and then we also have a summer camp that comes in the summer up to 12 years old.
2: And talk more about the experiences that the center provides to these kids.
3: Daily learning, learning how to be a friend, learning how to grow each day. It's a wonderful learning center from walking, talking to math, getting ready for kindergarten, all the basics.
2: Both of you have done your work through residencies with the Wolf Trap program, through the Arts-Based Collaborative here on our campus at UTC. Each of you talk more about those experiences and how you're bringing them to the center.
3: I actually signed up to work with Emma thinking that this was an art where we're going to glue stuff to paper. And then Emma comes in and just explodes the excitement with my children. And they look forward each week to singing, dancing, learning how to interpret their feelings with scarves and stuffed animals, and creating their own stories with pictures and play, and just using their full imagination with different songs and movement. It was just wonderful. Every week, every day, is Emma coming, is Emma coming. It was fantastic.
2: And Emma, talk more about your role in all this.
0: Absolutely. What we do at Wolf Trap is arts integration, professional development through facilitation in the classroom. So I'm able to be in the class with Miss Tangie, working on these storytelling skills that I work through as a professional artist. Everything from my experience at Scenic City Shakespeare, working with adult actors and student actors, I bring in then to my teaching practice with Wolf Trap. So, yes, we do so much storytelling work. Everything has the basis in storytelling, and so much of that falls into the recall that we're looking to see as we prepare these learners for kindergarten.
2: And Kristen, talk more about your role in all this.
4: So, as curriculum supervisor, I actually helped facilitate the signups for Wolf Trap to see if we could get that, because I wanted to see our teachers learn to bring more hands-on, creative experience, the arts, integrate it with their sensory activities, integrate it with math, integrate it with literacy, because the kids learn so much more through that kinesthetic model.
2: As an example, let's talk about a lesson titled Going on a Cat Hunt.
3: 100%. It's all from pictures, and there was a cat in the story that we started pulling out. Of course, they named her Elsa. But we were doing community helpers at the time that we had Miss Emma with us. So we used community helpers to help us find our lost cat, Elsa. We had stories. We had emotions the whole way through. We even had little circles that we pretended to draw to each spot. We had a doctor. We had a fireman and a policeman. It was fantastic.
0: Yes, we were able to utilize the unit that they had on all of these amazing community helpers and these plastic poly spots that I use in class to become umbrellas when we were walking through the rain, to drive the bus to find our lost cat and get some help from the fireman and the doctor. So all of these tools we use in class, the scarves, the poly spots, any puppets, can be utilized in multiple ways. And so they have different storytelling purposes as we move through beginning, middle, and end, and some sequencing and all of those storytelling sounds and gestures.
5: We should mention that Chattanooga 2.0 provided the support for these residencies. Talk more about how this approach has paid off for students at the center.
3: It's a recall that they can remember, and we actually do this day through day. We have a new student that started, and we do the hello song that Miss Emma taught us, and that was one of the first things they wanted to do for our new student was to sing the hello song. Even though he didn't know the song, he clapped and patted his hands with us and waved when it was time to wave to his new friend. So we use it daily a lot, especially Elsa, anytime we have a cat.
5: And Emma, how is this like other storytelling projects through the Arts-Based Collaborative here at UTC, and how is this different?
0: Well, it's always interesting and different being in a center like eKids versus a school. You have different experiences in each place. eKids has a great small class size, so we were able to utilize locomotor movement around the classroom, changing our position to change location so we could move through different experiences like the rain. We're going by bus, we're going by plane, we're going through space. So able to move around the room, which is something I might not do in a larger class, we might use more imagination for that. So it was like a lot of my residencies in terms of storytelling and the tools we used, but different in a way that we were able to explore moving around the room.
5: And how is this program ongoing and what's on the horizon?
4: We actually had two residencies at our center. So Ms. Tangles came out and did one with our pre-K class, and we would like to continue and do more residencies for our other teachers because of the experiences for the teachers and for the children. They've learned so much, and I get to see them incorporate it daily. It wasn't just a residency for a few weeks that we did it. It is ongoing. These teachers are still using what they learned from Ms. Emma and Ms. Tangles in their classroom, and that is so beneficial to our children.
5: And for people who want to learn more about this, they can check out the Arts-Based Collaborative here at UTC at utc.edu/arts-based-collaborative. Tanji, Kristen, Emma, thanks so much.
3: Thank you so much.
4: Thank you.
2: Learning from the arts can cultivate learning beyond the arts. MindPop is an education nonprofit based in Austin, Texas, that partners with schools and communities across the country to foster access to the arts and creative learning. Jackson Knowles is Director of National Programs for MindPop. When Jackson visited Chattanooga to provide arts-based training for local educators, she stopped by our studio.
5: Jackson, thanks for joining us.
6: Thanks so much for having me today.
5: Tell us more about MindPop.
6: MindPop is a nonprofit organization based in Austin, Texas. We've been hard at work in Austin building more access to the arts and creative learning for kids in that city. After 10 years of doing that at a big systems level, we've started to share what we've learned with communities across the country. So we work across the U.S., increasing access to the arts for all kids.
5: Give us some examples.
6: I work in Albuquerque, New Mexico, some different cities in Alabama, here in Chattanooga, providing professional learning to teachers, helping them use the tools of the arts to advance academic learning. We also work at a policy level with fine arts directors and arts departments to make sure that all four art forms are being offered to all kids have access to that kind of work, K through 12. And we also work a lot with community artists, making sure that a part of a comprehensive arts education includes getting to work with artists from the community and learn from the great folks that exist in everybody's neighborhood.
5: And how are you drawn to the arts?
6: I come from a family of musicians, so that was always a part of my life, a part of my household. And then I was a dancer for many years and performed as a modern dancer through most of my 20s. So it's always just been a part of how I was able to interact with the world around me.
5: And then what brought you to Mind Pop?
6: I lived in New Orleans for 12 years, and that's where, for me, my work as an artist really intersected with a growing interest in education, supporting public schools. So I worked at a high school arts conservatory in New Orleans for 10 years and really got to know the community there and got really interested in not only fine arts learning, but also the ways that creativity can really impact a rich education for a young person. So when my family moved to Austin in 2014, Mind Pop was just a natural fit.
5: What are some things that you've learned at Mind Pop that most people would not realize about the arts or education in the arts?
6: I think that it's very easy to think that education in the arts is for like an arts kid or an arty kid, or that it's for professional training to become a professional artist one day. For me, a big part of our work at Mind Pop is about what the arts can do for every learner and what it is that creativity opens up for every kid. And that each of us learn in all different kinds of ways and different kinds of moments. So being able to explore your learning through music or through visual art, even through dance, is something that is a powerful learning tool for every learner.
5: And Mind Pop is based in Austin, but you are now in Albuquerque.
6: Yes.
5: Explain that.
6: Well, you know, I'm a two-career family. So my husband is a professor and got a faculty position at the University of New Mexico. So we decided to make the move. And it was right at a moment that it was making sense for Mind Pop to have someone in a full-time position focusing on our national work. So that's when I shifted my work from what was very Austin-focused to more of a national focus.
5: Talk more about your connection to Chattanooga.
6: I grew up in Nashville, and I had a friend who would summer in Monteagle. So I used to drive to Monteagle every summer, and we'd come down to Chattanooga all the time to hang out. Also, fun fact, in the 1980s, when I was a kid, this was where all the good shopping was. So my friends and I would drive to Chattanooga when we wanted to get cool outfits.
5: And then talk more about your visit now.
6: So I am so excited to be here in Chattanooga today. Arts Build brought in Mind Pop to come and work with classroom teachers as well as artists from the community on our arts-based teaching strategies. So we have a toolkit of instructional strategies we call creative teaching. It's all about using the tools of the arts in academic classrooms to advance learning. So it really is just about good teaching, using the tools of creativity to advance whatever it is the teacher's learning goal is of that particular moment.
5: What's an example?
6: One example would be, let's say, statues. That is a drama-based strategy that we use. And let's say you're working in a science classroom and are wanting to understand the water cycle. We would ask students to, first, you know, we would talk about what we know about the water cycle and really ground ourselves in that information, and then invite the students themselves to create statues that represent the different elements of the water cycle. The student is the creator of the statue, but then they also become the interpreter of the statue. So they might look at each other's model that they've made with their bodies and describe the lines, the shapes, and the forms of those statues. It's really like a data gathering process, and then they can talk about how does that statue represent collection, for example? And then the student has a really rich answer to how that statue represents collection. So it helps them really understand and remember the content in a much deeper way.
5: As you were saying earlier about the arts are not only for art kids, the arts community, so are strategies such as this when it comes to teaching about the arts.
6: That is exactly right. One of the great joys of my work is getting to connect with teachers across the country, and they see this work, and it sparks something for them of what they learned about what good teaching looks like. They've always kind of known, but I feel that creative teaching gives these really concrete tools to unlock those great learning moments that make teaching joyful, to really see your kids think deeply or say something that surprises you, really be engaged deeply with the content. And so really it's not at its core about the arts. It's about good teaching and good learning and giving teachers like this concrete tool to add to their kit to make it happen on a daily, regular basis.
5: Who are artists, teachers, others that you look back to in the work you do now as mentors for you?
6: I had a dance teacher growing up. Her name is Donna Rizzo. She was the artistic director of the Tennessee Dance Theater. She was my dance teacher when I was a kid. She always took us so seriously as artists. When I was 6 years old, she would say, "You are a performer. You are a professional." And just take us seriously in a certain kind of way. And also invite us to create the dances. And I feel like that way of being respected and honored as a young person was so important to me personally growing up and really does infuse the way that I think about my work today.
5: And for people who want to learn more about MindPop, where can they go online?
6: They can go to mindpop.org and learn all about our work in Austin, Texas, and across the country.
5: And for more about Arts Build here in Chattanooga and Hamilton County, people can visit artsbuild.com. Jackson, thanks so much.
6: Thank you for having me.
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2: This is Scenic Routes. I'm Ray Bassett. Echoes of Chattanooga's Past on WUTC. For this year's commemoration of America 250, we bring you poetic monologues crafted from oral histories of Chattanoogans born in the late 1800s and early 1900s. Interviews for the oral histories, archived at the Chattanooga Public Library, were conducted by Norman Bradley, former editor of the Chattanooga Times, and his team. Here are the words of C.B. Robinson, interpreted by Mark Pollard.
7: I arrived on a February wind, 1911's hush, in Hornville, Missionary Ridge rising behind us like history keeping watch. My mother, Leona Esther Reed, washed and ironed the world smooth, steam lifting like quiet prayers, starch setting collars firm as resolve. My father, Louis Cornelius Robinson, served dinners he could not share, polished what he was never meant to touch. Later, a French spotter at Merton's dry cleaning, he lifted the past from soiled cloth without erasing the weave, pressed dignity back into garments. My parents taught without speeches. Work with your hands. Stand straight in your name. Learn all you can. No one can steal knowledge. Orchinob Elementary, chalk dust rising like possibility. Then Lincoln, Howard, graduated in 29, when a long gray hunger settled over the nation. My parents said, keep going. So I did. Tennessee State. History, political science, studying how power is built and kept. You can't change a system without knowing its design. Chattanooga taught me early where I could walk, where I could sit, where my voice was meant to stop. It wasn't the worst place, but not the worst is not just. In the 30s, I joined the NAACP. Borrowed rooms, careful sentences, clear aim. Justice must be summoned. You call it forth with a knock or a lawsuit. In 1941, I filed a case. Teachers doing the same work paid different wages because of skin color. We said unjust. The system blinked, salaries changed, history shifted an inch, which is how it always moves. I kept working to open doors, libraries, buses, restaurants, theaters, help start the Young Black Democratic Club, because politics should serve people, not power. As president of the teachers' local, I fought for tenure, textbooks, buildings that stood with pride. As a principal, I believe a school should tell a child, you matter before you ever prove it. I knew the rules. Watch your step. Give no excuse. But silence can be its own trouble. I watched black businesses rise, anchors in uncertain water. Some did not survive, but they proved we could build what was denied. Then 1954 came, and the law said separate is not equal. I stayed, I worked, I spoke, because change is not a moment, but a lifetime of showing up. This city raised me. I loved it enough to demand more. Education opens doors. Community holds them open. Justice is a practice repeated daily until it becomes law.
2: The monologues for Echoes of Chattanooga's Past were written by playwright Dr. Peggy Douglas, directed by Dr. Ann Swedberg of UTC, recorded and produced here at WUTC. Our thanks to them and our partners, the Tennessee State Museum, Arts Build, Mark Making, Rhyme and Chat, and the Chattanooga Public Library. I'm Ray Bassett. 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
2: Echoes of Chattanooga's Past on WUTC. For this year's commemoration of America 250, we bring you poetic monologues crafted from oral histories of Chattanoogans born in the late 1800s and early 1900s. Interviews for the oral histories, archived at the Chattanooga Public Library, were conducted by Norman Bradley, former editor of the Chattanooga Times, and his team. Here are the words of C.B. Robinson, interpreted by Mark Pollard.
3: I arrived on a February wind, 1911's hush, in Hornville, Missionary Ridge rising behind us like history keeping watch. My mother, Leona Esther Reed, washed and ironed the world smooth, steam lifting like quiet prayers, starch setting collars firm as resolve. My father, Louis Cornelius Robinson, served dinners he could not share, polished what he was never meant to touch. Later, a French spotter at Merton's dry cleaning, he lifted the past from soil cloth without erasing the weave, pressed dignity back into garments. My parents taught without speeches. Work with your hands. Stand straight in your name. Learn all you can. No one can steal knowledge. Orchinob Elementary, chalk dust rising like possibility. Then Lincoln, Howard, graduated in 29, when a long gray hunger settled over the nation. My parents said, keep going. So I did. Tennessee State, history, political science, studying how power is built and kept. You can't change a system without knowing its design. Chattanooga taught me early where I could walk, where I could sit, where my voice was meant to stop. It wasn't the worst place, but not the worst is not just. In the 30s, I joined the NAACP. Borrowed rooms, careful sentences, clear aim. Justice must be

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1: Theaters. Help start the Young Black Democratic Club, because politics should serve people, not power. As president of the Teachers Local, I fought for tenure, textbooks, buildings that stood with pride. As a principal, I believe a school should tell a child, you matter before you ever prove it. I knew the rules. Watch your step. Give no excuse. But silence can be its own trouble. I watched Black businesses rise, anchors in uncertain water. Some did not survive, but they proved we could build what was denied. Then 1954 came, and the law said separate is not equal. I stayed. I worked. I spoke. Because change is not a moment, but a lifetime of showing up. This city raised me. I loved it enough to demand more. Education opens doors. Community holds them open. Justice is a practice repeated daily until it becomes law.
0: The monologues for Echoes of Chattanooga's Past were written by playwright Dr. Peggy Douglas, directed by Dr. Ann Swedberg of UTC, recorded and produced here at WUTC. Our thanks to them and our partners, the Tennessee State Museum, Arts Build, Mark Making, Rhyme and Chat, and the Chattanooga Public Library. 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
4: 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I'm Scott Detrow.
5: And I'm Juana Summers. Among several major decisions the Supreme Court released today was one regarding transgender athletes. The court ruled that states may ban trans women and girls from participating in women and girls sports at publicly funded schools. The decision was 6-3 on ideological lines. The majority opinion noted that 27 states have enacted such bans in the last 6 years. Let's hear more about this ruling as well as its consequences from Brooke Migden of the 19th, who covers LGBTQ plus issues. Hi, Brooke.
6: Hi, thanks for having me.
5: Thanks for being here. So, Brooke, this opinion was prompted by two cases from trans athletes who wanted to compete for their schools, one from West Virginia, another from Idaho. What are the legal statutes they were challenging?
6: Yeah, the two athletes, Becky Pepper Jackson and Lindsay Hecox, were challenging their state's bans in West Virginia and Idaho. They were saying that the bans violated Title IX, which is a landmark federal statute prohibiting sex-based discrimination in school sports. And they also argued that those bans violated the Equal Protection Clause of the Constitution.
5: It's interesting that all of these justices agreed that the state bans did not violate Title IX, but the disagreement was really over the Equal Protection Clause. Can you say more about that?
6: So the majority opinion was written by Justice Brett Kavanaugh, decided that the state bans did not violate the Equal Protection Clause. The three liberal justices disagreed with that. They basically said that, you know, they disagreed with the majority's view that the bans did not violate the Equal Protection Clause because transgender student athletes make up a relatively small

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1: UK defense officials had asked for nearly double this investment, and opposition leaders say Starmer's plan is, quote, too little, too late. Lauren Freyer, NPR News, London.
2: Well, the latest survey on consumer confidence rose slightly this month as oil and gas prices continue to come down from record highs due primarily to the U.S. war in Iran. But Americans' outlook about the economy moving forward remains gloomy or negative. This comes after inflation more than doubled the Federal Reserve's 2% target this month, pushing consumer prices to the highest level in 3 years. This is NPR News.
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7: 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I'm Scott Detrow.
8: And I'm Juana Summers. The Supreme Court today upheld the long-established right of children born on U.S. soil to automatic American citizenship, regardless of their parents' status. In doing so, the court rejected President Trump's most aggressive attempt to limit immigration in the United States. NPR legal affairs correspondent Nina Totenberg reports.
9: Writing for the court majority, Chief Justice John Roberts traced birthright citizenship back to the founding of the nation. He said that just as the colonists demanded the rights of Englishmen more than 250 years ago, Congress, after the Civil War, amended the Constitution to specify automatic citizenship for any child born on U.S. soil. Citizenship then and now was the right to have rights, he said, and the framers of the 14th Amendment extended that promise to every freeborn person in this land, concluding, "We keep that promise today." The vote was 6-3, depending on how you count it. Altogether, 5 justices signed on to the Roberts opinion. A 6th, Justice Brett Kavanaugh, agreed only that federal legislation enacted in the 1950s grants automatic citizenship for children born in the U.S. Justice Clarence Thomas wrote the lead dissent, a 91-page opus that agreed with President Trump's assertion that the 14th Amendment only applies to former slaves and their descendants. The ACLU's Cecilia Wang.
10: I think a majority of the court saw through what the president was trying to do in spinning birthright citizenship as something that can flex and retract and expand depending on what the administration in power thinks about immigration policy. This is much more fundamental than that. It is part of how our country rejected caste distinctions and championed freedom and equality for all.
9: Yale law professor Akhil Amar called the court's opinion today a classic example of the court sticking to the original meaning of the Constitution.
11: Read the text. It's about the child. It doesn't say anything about parents.
9: University of Virginia law professor Amanda Frost, however, was surprised and saddened that the court was

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6: 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I'm Scott Detrow.
7: And I'm Juana Summers. Among several major decisions the Supreme Court released today was one regarding transgender athletes. The court ruled that states may ban trans women and girls from participating in women and girls sports at publicly funded schools. The decision was 6-3 on ideological lines. The majority opinion noted that 27 states have enacted such bans in the last 6 years. Let's hear more about this ruling as well as its consequences from Brooke Migden of the 19th, who covers LGBTQ plus issues. Hi, Brooke.
8: Hi, thanks for having me.
7: Thanks for being here. So, Brooke, this opinion was prompted by two cases from trans athletes who wanted to compete for their schools, one from West Virginia, another from Idaho. What are the legal statutes they were challenging?
8: Yeah, the two athletes, Becky Pepper Jackson and Lindsay Hecox, were challenging their state's bans in West Virginia and Idaho. They were saying that the bans violated Title IX, which is a landmark federal statute prohibiting sex-based discrimination in school sports. And they also argued that those bans violated the Equal Protection Clause of the Constitution.
7: It's interesting that all of these justices agreed that the state bans did not violate Title IX, but the disagreement was really over the Equal Protection Clause. Can you say more about that?
8: So the majority opinion was written by Justice Brett Kavanaugh, decided that the state bans did not violate the Equal Protection Clause. The three liberal justices disagreed with that. They basically said that, you know, they disagreed with the majority's view that the bans did not violate the Equal Protection Clause because transgender student athletes make up a relatively small population. You know, they basically wrote in their dissents, you know, it shouldn't matter how small a population is, it still doesn't warrant discrimination.
7: So where does all of this leave schools? I mean, if trans athlete bans are upheld as constitutional, is it just what up to whatever the state that you live in says is legal?
8: Yeah, exactly. So similar bans have been passed in 25 states. So 27 states total prohibit transgender athletes from competing on school sports teams that match their gender identity. But, you know, there's still a lot of states who don't have those policies. There are states who have, on, you know, the other hand, inclusive school sports policies that allow transgender athletes to compete on teams that best align with their gender identity. So nothing happens to those state laws as of now. The real question is, what could happen to those states in the future? But this ruling does nothing to compel those states to ban transgender athletes.
7: We mentioned that you cover LGBTQ plus politics. What have you heard from advocates who are reacting to and taking in what this ruling might mean?

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2: Hello, hello, one and all. You are listening to The Question Is with Wayne Brown and my beautiful wife, my best friend, Laura. Today's topic is a little touchy, so we hope that we can give you some insight on who we are and some of the things that we've been through. I'll start off by saying there was a season in our marriage, and you know, I don't want to get too churchy, but there was a season in our marriage where we were deeply committed to ministry, and we both were showing up for everybody else except each other. I don't know if I have any witnesses out there, but I think I have at least one or two.
3: Hallelujah.
2: Hey, glory, glory.
3: Well, I think, you know, during that time we thought we were doing everything right, you know, showing up for ministry and things like that, but we didn't realize that we were doing everything right, but it was just for, I would say, the wrong reason. And by the time we realized it, it was almost too late. Almost too late.
2: Almost missed that. My goodness. Now, ladies and gentlemen, what we also want you to know is that it's that time of year. So if you hear a little cough, don't worry about it. Nothing can infect you through the microphone, okay? All right. So we're gonna. But that's what we're going to talk about today. We're going to talk about some issues about ministry or serving God and losing us and who we are. All right. You ready to get into this thing, beautiful?
3: We ready.
2: All right. When you look back on that time, what's the first honest word that you come up with?
3: The first honest word. That won't go against FCC.
2: And why? Oh, we don't have to worry about FCC here.
3: I would say the first honest word that comes to mind is disappointing.
2: Disappointing. Okay. Talk to us a little bit about that.
3: Disappointing in the sense of looking back on that time, disappointing in how we handled that particular time, disappointed in myself, disappointed in you, disappointed in us as a couple. It was just disappointing.
2: I get that. I can understand disappointment, being disappointed, and being the one who disappoints.
3: I mean, it was a twofold.
2: Yeah, but I can only
3: yeah, excuse me.
2: I can only take blame or, you know, truly talk about my part.
3: So for you.
2: For Wayne,
3: you know, we talked about doing the right thing for the wrong reasons, and maybe it's the wrong thing for the right reasons. I don't know. But what did you believe that we were doing right at the time?
2: Oh, at the time, I believe we were doing what we were doing right. We were showing commitment. The Browns were committed.
3: committed to
2: ministry. We were committed to whatever the ministry needed, whatever sacrifice needed, we were all in. And so I believe that was the right thing to do. If you're all in, you should be all in, you know, all or nothing. And unfortunately, I guess we ended up sometimes with nothing.
3: Yeah. And I think even though, you know, being all in can be a good thing. And that's probably one thing that worked against us is that both of us have the same either you in or you out mentality. Mm-hmm. You know, coming into our marriage, we were like that. And just about, you know, and everything that we do is either we're going to do it all the way, or we're not going to do it at all. And so both of us coming into with that particular work ethic, I think worked against us during that particular time. Not that it's a bad trait,
2: no,
3: but I think that unmanaged, it worked against us.
2: Yeah. And I agree with you. I agree with you that unmanaged, you know, that's a whole, that's another sidebar. And who's your manager? That's a whole nother sidebar. But so I'm going to stick with, where we are. What did serving together look like before things shifted?
3: I would have to go back to our time in Germany, because okay. That's when we first started, you know, actually going to church as a couple, as a family. And so that's where, you know, for me is where I had, you know, my foundational thing with church. I didn't grow up in church. Mm-hmm. You know, you did. You can talk about that if you need to. And so for me, my foundation started in Germany. And so we had really great examples of serving in ministry from, you know, our chaplain and his wife and the other married couples. And so when we started serving together in Germany, you know, we were on the leadership team and doing things like that, but it wasn't an all consuming thing for our marriage or for our family. And so for me, I would have to go back to things look more balanced, for lack of a better word, but things look more balanced where we had time for ministry, we had time for family, we had time for, you know, going out with friends. There was, you know, ministry didn't overpower everything else.
2: And I definitely agree with that. And it's almost one of those things where you think you're doing good because we want to take it to the next level.
3: Mm-hmm.
2: And I'm, you know, taking things to the next level. You want to, I love how you always bring up, we don't know where we're going. We don't know whether we're going higher in God or deeper in God, or, you know, we don't know which direction sometimes, but we're just going to another level. And I know for me, that was one of the things, because Germany was great.
3: Mm-hmm.
2: When I look back at Germany, I'm trying to think of a time that I'm looking back objectively, hopefully, that I don't remember a time when ministry was an issue.
3: No.
2: In the marriage.
3: No.
2: There's not, yeah, other than it was just cold. That's about cold and raining.
3: Yeah.
2: And so that's another thing. So even with Germany, you know, in Germany, if it was an outside event, whether it was cold or raining, we still did it. But it just has a different feel. I don't know how to explain that, but it was just different.
3: Well, I think too, the shift is also, you know, because in Germany, it was more of a non-denominational type setup where you had people from different denominations and things like that. So no one denomination and their doctrines or thing ruled. But once we got to our next location, it was more of a charismatic ministry where, you know, faith and obedience and, you know, trusting the leader, mm-hmm, was very big. And so, you know, if you just had, you know, that faith, you know, you just have to have faith. Things going wrong, you have faith. Your money is funny, you have faith. You know, you give anyway. And so being faithful was a monumental thing, and it got to the point that we were being so faithful to the ministry and so faithful to the leadership of the ministry that we were in danger of being unfaithful to each other, not in a sexual sense, but in an emotionally explicit sense, or spiritual adultery, I guess you would call it, but not against God, is what we usually hear about, you know, your adulterous generation. But it was more towards, we were being faithful to God, but we weren't being faithful to our marriage in the sense of putting marriage before ministry.
2: Yeah, that's one of those, that just requires a grunt to begin with. Like, how about this one? Did it feel like it was a slow drift? That's something that we could have, you know, we because it was slow. Do you think we could have caught it, or because it was slow, you just miss it?
3: I think it was a slow drift, and I think because it was a slow drift, that's why we missed it. Because we, you know, it's easy to catch, you know, sudden changes and sudden things. But I think because it was so slow, kind of like an iceberg to the natural eye, the iceberg may not be drifting. But when you get down to the science of it all and the measurements, oh, you know, the thing has moved, you know, 50 feet. But it's a slow drift. And so because it was slow, we didn't think to check it. You know, looking back, and maybe we'll probably get into that, some of those things. But looking back from this distance, you know, you can kind of pinpoint, okay, yeah, that was a moment. But while you're in the moment, you can't see it.
2: No. That gut punch, we didn't lose each other all at once. We lost each other in the small moments. And I like this last one, justified choices. Because, you know, you can justify almost anything, no matter what you do. I have a degree in that. I have a degree in that. If you want to justify something, hey, we can take a Bible verse and we can bend it and lengthen it or shorten it to make it fit that situation. And when you look back, sometimes that's what was happening.
3: Yeah.
2: Because everything was justified. It wasn't like we was just out there willy-nilly. No. These things had scripture. The choices we made had scripture. The choices we made seemed logical given the information that we had.
3: I would say too that when we talk about justified choices, you know, it all boiled down to Jesus being the justifier of the choices. We're doing this for Jesus. We're doing this because we love Jesus. And so we probably put Jesus in places that he had no desire to be in.
2: Ooh. Oh my goodness. Yeah. And I'm just glad we lived through it.
3: Yeah.
2: And it didn't destroy us. All right. So let's kind of shift a little bit, if that's okay. Let's go into this transition part. Don't want it to be too heavy. But again, if this is registering, please continue to listen on, because there is light at the end of this. What were the moments or choices that stood out to you during these times? Only give two at the most. I know you have a plethora of those choices.
3: I think one that stands out to me, and we can laugh about this now, and we actually talk about this moment in our book, 51 and a Half Shades of Brown, is that there was a night where we were, I guess, pre-intimate, you know, maybe laying the foundation for some intimacy.
2: Uh-huh.
3: And the phone rang.
2: Ring-a-ling-a-ling.
3: And
2: tell it. Go on, tell it.
3: That was, I don't know, that was before caller IDs. I don't think you knew who it was, but the fact that.
2: You kind of knew who it was.
3: That, okay, so in your mind, you knew who it was.
2: Yeah, I'm not going to even go there.
3: but you answered the phone during that moment. And I know some of you out there are like clutching your pearls and gasping and all that stuff. But yeah, the phone rang. We were in this pre-intimate, you know, moment, laying the foundation for intimacy. And the phone rings. Most people would probably ignore it. You know, put and let it go to voicemail. But you got up and you answered the phone. And I think you had a whole conversation, you know, with the pastor. It was the pastor. And you had a whole conversation. I might be remembering it wrong. Or yeah, I don't know. But no. It felt like to me that you had a whole conversation, not like, you know, hey, can I get back with you? But there was, to me, it was a longer conversation
2: that should have happened. Okay.
3: And I don't know what you remember about that moment.
2: Oh, I remember.
3: Coming back call, I'm quite sure you noticed that the temperature had shifted.
2: Yeah, no. Keep going.
3: That was it for me.
2: Oh, okay.
3: Literally, that was it for me.
2: The temperature had shifted. Well, just to let you guys know that the temperature lowered. It did not increase. The temperature lowered. I think it was somewhere. I think it was, if it was Celsius, it would be zero. And if it was Fahrenheit, it would be right around 32 degrees. Because things start freezing at that point. Now, I remember that was one of the, I told my mama I was going to stop cussing. But that was one of those dumb behind moments that I can't escape. I couldn't even try to rationalize it right now.
3: So I guess my question for you, you know, during that time, like I said, you know, most people would think, okay, you know, the phone is ringing, bruh, let it ring. So, you know, what was it that you feel that you were getting from ministry or, you know, church involvement or even, you know, with your involvement with leadership that was fulfilling to you in ways that maybe our marriage wasn't? Or, you know, what were you getting at that time that, you know, kind of made you jump into that degree?
2: Well, one of the things I would tell you this, Bathsheba's husband, Uriah.
3: Mm-hmm.
2: Because that, if you think about it, that's some of the things we said about Uriah. The man told you to go home.
3: Mm-hmm. Mm-hmm.
2: But Uriah thought he was doing the right thing because he was dedicated. He wasn't gonna go and be with his wife when his men couldn't. And so I'm not saying that's what was going through my mind, but that type of dedication, I thought that was it. I thought that giving it your all means giving it your all, and that there would be a reward. And I guess the problem with that, so had there been a reward, let's say something had happened and been successful, it really would have jacked things up because I would have thought, well, hey, I must have been right. You know, it's almost one of them things. I'm glad stuff went wrong, because if it didn't go wrong, I would have kept doing the same dumb stuff.
3: So when you talk about the reward, do you feel as though part of that reward was the affirmation that you were getting from being that dedicated? Because I'm, you know, going back to that time, you were like, you know, the number one son in the ministry, the number one armor bearer in the ministry. You were, you know, Brother Brown can do this, Brother Brown can do that. You know, you need something, you call Brother Brown. And so your name was always in a conversation.
2: Oh, absolutely. Absolutely. I think Curtis Mayfield put it plainly. He said, I'm that nizzle in the alley. And, you know, being that guy that has, In one way, it has propelled me to always try to be a leader, to try to be out front. However, that same characteristic was working against me because, yeah, the recognition was nice. You know, who do you call? You know, you're talking about better call. So, no, you better call Wayne. Because I was that guy, and it felt good But I was also running away from some things. You know, I was winning on this end. So you stay where you get the wins, and the places where you feel as though you're not winning,
3: mm-hmm.
2: you let that go.
3: So what do you feel as though you weren't winning at that ministry had to fill that gap or prop you up on that side where you were leaning?
2: Well, I will say this. Now, please note that when I say this, it was what I thought, mm-hmm. not necessarily what was happening. And so one of the things is my military career sucked at that point. When we were in North Carolina, I got very few accolades or as far as awards or anything like that. Got fired from a job, but you know, they didn't call it firing. You were just reassigned, but basically I was fired. So I wasn't winning there. And then when I came home, sometimes I felt as though I wasn't winning there, especially with them three nizzles, them three other nizzles in the house. They didn't care for me much, and I didn't care for them. And again, this is the way I saw it.
3: He's talking about our children, for those who don't know what that word means.
2: Oh, okay. Well, I'm trying to, you know, make sure that we stay, you know, focused. I don't want to get too loose with my words, because everybody listening to this ain't family. But so in my mind, I wasn't winning very much. I wasn't winning at work. I wasn't winning at home. But it seemed like I was winning in ministry. So I guess one out of three ain't bad. At least that was the mm-hmm. that was the idea then.
3: Okay. So, you know, we talk about, you know, a lot about your particular role in everything. And so I think, you know, if we're going to be transparent, you know, it's not like I was, you know, I'm totally innocent of everything. And I was this, you know, faithful wife waiting for you to figure out that you need to come back home and things of that nature. And so, you know, my contribution to, you know, the drift, you know, part of it was, even though I wasn't, you know, the number one daughter, or I wasn't an armor bearer or things like that, you know, there were things that I was good at, and I knew that people could count on me. And that was one of the traits that I had that I was, you know, getting the affirmation from was, you know, I'm smart. I was crafty. I could, you know, do things. I was computer savvy. And so there were so many of my gifts or talents that, you know, were quote unquote needed in the ministry that no one else could do. And the reason that no one else could do it was because I was always raising my hand at every opportunity to do it. And so I had to, you know, toward the end, of course, you know, I kind of, you know, realized that, and I would actually have to sit on my hands when opportunities came up to serve. I would have to literally sit on my hands to remind myself not to volunteer for it, and come to find out other people could do the things that I was doing. But during that time when we were heavy in it, you know, I thought I was a tigger, maybe, you know, I'm the only one. And so that was one, you know, for me, that was one thing, is that, you know, I wasn't far behind you on that need for affirmation. And then, you know, when things started to get a little bit, I guess, rough around the edges, instead of talking to you in a peaceful moment, I would just shut down. You know, both of us, you know, we really don't like conflict. So I would just be quiet and just let it go. I wouldn't say anything and tell you how I was feeling. And part of that was, you know, because of the nature of the ministry, you know, if I told you how I was feeling, then my mind was, then I would be, you know, an infidel. I would be an obstacle to you or a hindrance to you and stopping you from doing your ministry. And, you know, God would take wives out for getting in their husband's way. And so believing that, you know, I didn't want God to take me out, I don't know if you were there during one particular, I don't know, it was post sermon or something, but there was a pastor in the area. His wife got hit by a garbage truck.
2: Yeah, I was there.
3: Okay. His wife got hit and killed by a garbage truck. Freak accident. But it was used, that story was used as a warning to wives that if you get in the way of your husband's ministry, God will take you out. That was said from the pulpit, from the stage, you know, directly to, you know, wives or women that, you know, just like this example of this wife getting hit by a garbage truck. Yeah, I don't know if she was, you know, against the husband or whatever. We didn't know much about these people.
2: No, I didn't know them at all.
3: But that seed was implanted. And so for me, speaking up may have been, I don't want to get in your way.
2: Of course not.
3: I don't want to get, you know, taken out by a garbage truck or something like that. So you can laugh about it now. It wasn't funny that she got hit and killed by a garbage truck.
2: No.
3: But the fact that that was used as a way to manipulate and control was one of the reasons why I probably didn't speak up.
2: And as much as I talk, I didn't talk to you that much. Not about those things that were really deep seated and hurting. Because I was at that during that time, I, like I said, I didn't have much peace at all. And those were internal conflicts. So I don't know if you talking to me would have helped that much.
3: You know, it's interesting you said that, you know, during that time you didn't talk to me and, you know, I didn't talk to you. But who did you talk to? Did you go to anyone with those feelings?
2: That's an expletive no. Okay. Now, I had some brothers that I could talk to, but not like that.
3: And why, you know, what I can say that, you know, I had maybe one person who I could talk to about my feelings because I trusted her explicitly, because there was this kind of underlying current, well, not even underlying, a very overt current in the ministry that if you speak against the ministry, if you speak against the pastor, then, you know, once again, you know, you're going to get rebuked or something's going to happen to you. And I didn't trust very many people with my words because I didn't know who would go back and say, hey, you know, Sister Brown said this, and blah, blah, blah. So is that what kept you from sharing?
2: Yeah. Oh, absolutely. I had one brother that I could talk to. But in my mind, he was hurting so bad, I couldn't talk to him like that.
3: Yep.
2: We both were hurting. And past him, nope, I didn't trust them people far as I could throw them. Mm-mm. So that definitely, and I'm grateful that I have people in my life now. Mm-hmm. And I probably had people in my life then, but I didn't, you know, I isolated myself from people that probably could have helped me. I'll say it like that.
3: Okay. So, you know, we talked about, you know, the drift and, you know, how it caused, you know, tension between us, and then kind of get into how that tension showed up. And, you know, we could probably see that change between us as husband and wife, you know, from an intimate sense, just from a casual sense. But, you know, looking back, you know, what do you think it cost us that we didn't fully see at the time, looking back on it?
2: Time. Okay. It cost us quite a bit of time. One, because we had drifted. Two, even when we realized we had got to that point where we were drifting and we were coming back, that was still taking time. And you can't make up for lost time, no matter how much you try. I wish we could go back and, you know, and do things differently, but that's not the way life works. So for me, one of the things that I know that was lost that we'll never recover is that time.
3: Okay. I think for me, it was, if I had to pinpoint something that for me that was lost, it was trust, because it came to a point that I didn't trust you to make good decisions for us as a couple that didn't have to be, you know, okay or affirmed by leadership. And so there was just a lot of trust that I had lost in, you know, your leadership. But, you know, once again, I never, you know, spoke those things out loud because we, you know, don't want to get hit by a garbage truck type thing.
2: Right.
3: So for me, it was a trust issue that I lost, just trust in your ability to protect. Not in a physical sense, but in a spiritual sense.
2: No, I understand. And again, when you know, a question that came up once, we talked about, you know, if something, you know, let's say if something really bad had popped off, would I have stood up and said something? I hope I would have, but I can't guarantee it. You know, that's part of being a leader. When if you're the leader, you know, you can't fall back on, well, what would you have done? Well, no, you're the leader. You have to take that. You have to take that. That was an area of growth that I sucked in at that time. Okay. Hopefully I'm doing better now.
3: Oh, you're asking me.
2: Well, don't worry. Well, I'm going to edit them 10 seconds. I don't worry about that. You're going to answer quickly when I edit it. Yeah.
3: But, you know, once again, we talk about the level of trust. And, you know, feeling as though, you know, if I did speak up, you know, would you have protected me? And although I was never in a position, you know, as I think about some of the other women in the ministry and how they were treated, you know, sometimes it's totally disrespected. I can't say that I ever had those moments, and I don't know, you know why I didn't really experience that level of disrespect that some of the other women did. A lot of times it was single women as well, so that might have been one thing. But, you know, looking back, you know, was there ever a moment, even though I may not have outright told you, you know, how I was feeling, that I was hurting in this particular area, but was there ever a moment where you knew I was hurting, or where ministry, you know, took a front seat or a priority over me, and you still showed up for ministry versus your marriage?
2: Yeah. Your birthday.
3: My birthday.
2: Mm-hmm. It was your birthday, and the pastor was going to preach somewhere, and he needed someone to drive him there. And I drove him instead of staying home for your birthday.
3: Okay.
2: And

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1: Somewhere in the back of this demented mind, surely God gonna work it out. And it didn't. It didn't. So that was that. That's, it may not have stayed with you, but that stuck with me.
2: Okay. Yeah. I don't remember it. And because I know how I feel about birthdays, you know, I'm not really big on celebrating, you know, birthdays and things like that. You know, not big on getting gifts. I don't, you know, reject them, but, and so I'm guessing my disappointment wasn't because, ooh, I wanted you to do something special for me on my birthday, because I don't look at birthdays like that. But nope. I think maybe the disappointment was just the culmination of, you know, here we go again.
1: Yeah,
2: you know?
1: And that's what it was. Because, yeah, you know, I know your how you offer your birthday. But that didn't stop the disappointment from showing through. Okay. As a matter of fact, for that one, it was a couple of days. Yeah. Oh yeah, it was a couple of days. I ain't said nothing. I spoke when was spoken to. And part of that also was because I know that I had put ministry ahead of you, and I couldn't avoid it. You know, that's one of the ones I couldn't justify it. I couldn't shield myself. I just had to take that one.
2: So with those feelings, and I guess both of us can respond to this one, but, you know, were there any feelings that you had about what was going on in ministry or need? Is there something that you kept to yourself that you probably should have told me?
1: Well, yeah, I wasn't winning. Mm-hmm. Nowhere. And when I say at home, I was talking about our children, but also I knew that you had lost trust in me. Well, no, I wouldn't even say, at that point, I didn't even think it, I didn't call it trust, I called it faith. it was one of those things where when you say something the first time, you're giving me information. When you say something the second time, you may or may not be giving me information. When you tell me the same thing the third time, that means I didn't respond the way I should have the first two. Well, at that time, there was a lot of third time saying something. I'm like, okay, what am I supposed to do here? But I can tell that it was because when I gave an answer the first time, nah, you really didn't. You asked me a question, but you really wasn't sure I was going to give you a good answer. Mm-hmm. And I could feel it.
2: Okay.
1: And so I'm not winning nowhere. I ain't winning at home. I ain't winning at work. And even though ministry is wearing me out, I'm not really winning, but I ain't losing as bad.
2: Okay. You know, and just, you know, to give our listeners a rough time frame, we were in this particular ministry for about 7 years, I believe. But it was only maybe like the last five of those years, last four and a half, five of those years where things, you know, really started to kind of go downhill. And so I guess at this point, when things, you know, finally started coming to a head, this might have been toward the fourth or fifth year of being in this particular ministry. And so we're probably like midway between your assignment there in North Carolina, because really, we didn't know when it was going to end. And at that point, we didn't know how long we were going to be there. You know, we was going to be there until, you know, Uncle Sam gave you orders to be someplace else, or

0: you got out. So we really didn't have a clue how long we were going to be there. And I know some of you say, well, why didn't you just leave? Because the mindset of that particular ministry was, if a person leaves, then it's almost, not even almost, you were ostracized when you left. You lost any of your friends who were still there, because we couldn't talk to people when they left. We couldn't really have friendships with them when they left, because they had become, you know, enemies of the ministry for simply leaving. I call it the spiritual cooties. once a person or a couple leaves, no matter how close you were, you couldn't talk to anybody anymore. And, you know, we didn't want to be ostracized and lose all of our friends. And so that's one of the reasons why, you know, we didn't just pack our stuff and go. You know, we didn't have the spiritual fortitude to do that. So you going to say something to that, or?
1: No, because you hit it on the head. You know, I just smiled, because even though it was a small town, it still had 20,000 people. But my mindset was only concerned about 20.
0: Mm-hmm.
1: And that's crazy. You know, you got this whole city and you got a whole state, nation full of people. But your mindset can be stuck on a certain 20 that you could have replaced easily. Matter of fact, we did replace easily in a matter of minutes. So I just, that's what I was grinning about. I was like, yeah, that was some crazy. We're moving on to the wake up call. You know, what truth about myself was the hardest to face in that moment? Well, I let you start off with that. In that moment, that aha moment, what was the hardest thing for you to face about yourself?
0: I think the hardest thing for me to face about myself is that I didn't have the I didn't have the spiritual gumption to open my mouth and speak up like I should.
1: For me, it was, I hate being a failure. And that aha moment was, you're messing, not you messed up, past tense, but present tense. And that hurt more than anything, to accept the fact that the people that I love the most, who depended on me the most, I totally let down.
0: So, we kind of discussed the fears of pulling back. But, you know, there was a shift that happened. And I think for both of us, it may have happened at different times. It may have happened. It felt like to me, it happened to me before it happened to you. That, you know, the moment that I would say one of the first moments that I let you know that I was pretty much fed up was the, and we talk about this in our book, the moment when I think I had been working a little bit late, and I had already been home, taken my shower, gotten my pajamas, and you had called and say, you know, hey, you know, do you want to spend some time together? And so I'm thinking, okay, cool, I get to spend some time with you. And so you were at the church doing something. I didn't know what you were doing, but you were at the church. It's like, I meet you at the church. And I'm like, okay. So I get up, get my clothes back on after I done worked and taken my shower. But I did that because I wanted to spend time with you. And then when I got there, it was two of the other brothers who were there with you. And I think you had to take them. You had to take them home, but anyway, y'all had to make a stop by the pastor's house for something. And so,
1: of course.
0: Yeah. And so I'm thinking, you know, I could have stayed in bed if that's what you was going to do. But we get to the pastor's house and you park in the driveway. It's a little bit dark. And you and the other brothers, y'all get out, y'all go into the backyard and you're talking with the pastor. And I'm sitting in the car like, okay, let's go. And I don't know exactly how long it was. I know it was a long time. It was more than just dropping them off over there. I mean, y'all stand back there, hee-heeing and hee-cawing and everything. And it wasn't until the pastor kind of looked, and I could tell he was like, oh, you know, Sister Brown in the car or something. Like, I was kind of reading his lips. And then that's when the conversation ended. So I'm thinking, you know, you didn't even tell him I was in the car waiting on you. And I was just fed up. And so when we get back to the church and the two brothers were still in the car, I don't even know why I had to go over to the pastor's house. I'm not even quite sure what that was. But I was just angry. And you and I had been very careful that, you know, we present a good front in front of people. I don't think people have ever seen us disagree with each other or raise our voices at each other. You know, we were that perfect couple. But I was just so angry, and I didn't care that as soon as you pulled up into the parking lot, I don't even think the car came to a full stop. I opened the door and I jumped out and I slammed the car door. And, you know, that for you, that's a no, don't be slamming your doors. And, you know, I knew that, but that was the only, my only way to kind of fight back was to slam your car door in front of, you know, two of the brothers of the church who kind of look up to you. And I don't know what conversations y'all had in the car after I left, but I'm quite sure, you know, they were probably in the back thinking like, oh my, what in the world? And then when you came home that after you dropped them off, we had a heated discussion, you know, about that. I think that was one of the first times that we slept separately. Mm-hmm. You know, we was just that angry with each other.
1: About the only time.
0: Yeah.
1: Yeah, that was the only time.
0: Yeah, where we slept apart because of anger.
1: Mm-hmm.
0: And it was interesting because that night, as I was, you know, laying down, I could feel like this presence on top of me that, that maybe an angry spirit, but it wasn't a good night. But I had been just so frustrated. And because I hadn't been talking to you at a moment of peace, it came out that way. But at least you knew how I was feeling for real. I don't know what you remember about that night, but for me, that was a standout moment that this is not right.
1: Oh yeah. Yeah. I remember that moment. Like I said, you got a plethora of moments you could have picked, with all that was going on. So, and again, as the husband, the head of the house, or however you want to, whatever title you want to give it, you have to take that. You know, well, if you hadn't known, the bottom line was I was wrong. And you have to be able to say it, not in an arrogant way, but in a way that hopefully helps to build, you know, help to build back that trust and help build back that relationship. You know, sometimes you just, as my dad said, you know, my dad used to always tell me, don't mess it up. And now I kind of, after that, I kind of understood what he was saying. You ain't always got to have an affair with another woman to mess it up.
0: Yeah. Was there a moment that stood out to you that was maybe like, okay, you know, this is, you know, that, you know, maybe, you know, she's tired, I'm tired. I know we talk about the MLM moment when I don't know if that's a moment that stood out to you.
1: Not
0: or
1: really.
0: Is there a moment that stood out to you like, okay, but things have got to change?
1: Well, I knew I had made up in my mind when I didn't even ask you. That was about us leaving. That was about us. That was about me getting another assignment.
0: Mm-hmm.
1: I didn't ask you beforehand. And I knew that was a taboo because I did that before and it didn't go so well. But this one, this time I wasn't looking for anybody to co-sign, to confirm, affirm. We out of here. And you remember that time because, you know, even the apostle, another apostle wanted to, that ain't God. And, you know, like, it may not be, but I'm out of here.
0: No.
1: So that was my defining moment.
0: Okay. Okay. So, you know, with that, when we talked about you know, not really knowing how long we were going to be there. And then, of course, you get the orders and, you know, you people praying against the orders and all that stuff. But in the sense of when it came time for the rebuilding, I would say that that is maybe the one thing that saved our marriage is the military assignment.
1: Oh, yeah, absolutely. Absolutely.
0: We're good. We're good. So when we talk about, you know, the assignment, you know, when it came time for us to actually leave and we got, you know, orders across the country to Utah, and that was a maybe a 3-day trip, and we had a lot of time for discussion, and, you know, coming to the realization that we had to do some rebuilding of things that we didn't know we lost. You know, let's talk about that rebuilding moment. Once we actually talked about it and, you know, got our feelings out, what was that rebuilding like for you?
1: The rebuilding was slow, mm-hmm. careful. Be very careful during that time, because especially when you know, for me, when I know it's my fault that I done messed up. And again, I'm not saying that everything was my fault, you know, like putting it all on me, but I have to, but as the leader, as you know, yeah, the bulk of it falls on me. And so that's why I keep saying me a lot. But the rebuilding was, yeah, it was tedious.
0: Mm-hmm.
1: It was little small steps, but it was a growing thing, because I haven't, not trying to be funny, but in my first marriage, I didn't rebuild. So that was new for me, this whole rebuilding thing. And I hope I never have to repeat it again. but it was just new. It was just new and scary.
0: So let's talk about, you know, during this rebuilding, and this was, I guess, in 2009. So we're talking, you know, we're many years removed from that. What are some of the boundaries that you feel that we've put in place now, you know, since then, to keep it from happening again?
1: Oh, well, one is we talk.
0: Mm-hmm.
1: We talk, and I think we've had some, you know, some pretty good conversations where we know that we weren't going to agree, or we know that, you know, it was one of the things where you could, some things you can't compromise. And what I really am grateful for is I don't feel the need to compromise just to make things be easier.
0: Mm-hmm.
1: I don't have to downplay how I'm feeling.
0: Mm-hmm.
1: I don't have to downplay how I'm feeling. Just, I can be who I am.
0: Okay. So, you know, with that, I would say some of the boundaries that I've put in place is that I think, too, I am more vigilant about when, not so much now, but in those first, let's say, 4 or 5 years afterwards, after we left, I was very vigilant about, you know, recognizing kind of any moments where I thought you were, you know, falling back into, you know, wanting to, you know, be seen and, you know, doing things to prove you're a good person or a good leader or committed. And I would be more vocal, you know, about those things. And I probably still do that to a degree. Every now and then I might see something pop up and maybe overreact.
1: There we go. There we go. But you're going to overreact. Because, you know, it's not an exact science. We're going to both overreact. We're going to both underreact sometime. Mm-hmm. But it's actually getting that out, setting that boundary, and keeping it. It's going to happen. So
0: for you, what would you say it looks like for a couple to put their marriage first, to prioritize marriage without abandoning their calling? What does that look like?
1: That looks like hit and miss. And I don't mean that in a sarcastic way. What I mean by that, again, it's not black and white. There's no playbook. Mm-hmm. Because depending on the two people and depending on their calling, what it looks like is talking to each other and being very honest about what you're feeling and being honest if you want to move forward, if you want to move forward together. Because ministry can be a calling. And if one person is saying it's ministry or nothing and the other person isn't, that's not going to work either. But you have to be honest about what is that calling for both of you as a couple. Because what Laura and Wayne did worked for Laura and Wayne.
0: And so this would be like the last question. I think, well, for me, I've learned to say no. And that no was a complete sentence. You know, when it comes to what, how I want to spend my time, whether it's, you know, ministry or anything else, that no was a complete sentence. And so I'm not so, you know, gung-ho about proving my faithfulness or, you know, proving anything to people, that when we talk about our calling, it was God who called me. And that's the only quote unquote person that I need to prove anything to. So I'm more comfortable with saying, you know, no, I'm not going to do it. And so, you know, when it comes to, you know, looking back and, you know, knowing that, you know, we have to guard ourselves even from something as beautiful as ministry and church and things like that, we do have to guard ourselves and guard our marriage. And if I'm really honest, looking back, if I could go back, you know, and change the things that we left unguarded, it would also be our children. That's a whole nother podcast, but I think we could have guarded our children better than we did during that time.
1: Oh yeah,
0: as well. And that might be another podcast. Yeah. Who knows? We'll bring two of our kids on here. They can talk about it.
1: Yeah, but they ain't healed yet. So we have to bring them on after they heal. But yeah, you know, it's Monday morning quarterbacking. Mm-hmm. I'm quite sure that if I could go back, there are plenty of things that I wish that I could do. I'm not grateful that we had to go through that, but I am grateful that we are on the other end of that. And so I want to spend most of my time looking forward and learning from those things that are behind me. I will say that I've learned a lot. It bought us some things that I really didn't know was there. And, you know, if you have to take the good with the bad, I'm still glad that we are where we are now. Not saying that I wish we, you know, I don't wish that on nobody. But did it make us stronger? We are stronger. I say it like that. I'm not going to say it made us stronger, but we are stronger as a couple.
0: So with that, if others are listening and they feel this is happening to them in their own marriage, what do we say to them?
1: If this is happening in your own marriage, I'm not going to give out our phone number. But if you would like to talk to us, you can send us an email at coachlaurabrown@gmail.com. But you need someone to talk to. You need to, and the first someone you need to talk to is each other. Hopefully it hasn't got to the point where you can't speak to each other. Because if it's to the point where you can't even speak to each other, now you need some professional help.
0: Well, yeah, definitely. So I would say with this, you know, looking back over everything that we've said here, is that when we almost lost what mattered most, chasing what looked like it mattered. And just know that not everything called purpose is worth the price that you pay at the time to get it at home.
1: And ladies and gentlemen, that concludes this session of The Question Is. Now, again, we hope that us sharing our story has helped someone along the way.

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